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1: Here's your Yellowstone Public Radio forecast for the southern portions of Montana, including Bozeman, Billings, and Miles City. I'm meteorologist Ray Miller. Mainly clear skies across the area tonight. Temperatures falling back into the upper 40s and lower 50s, although much cooler temperatures in the higher elevations south of Billings. As we look ahead to Friday, we'll see a blend of clouds and sunshine, with high temperatures topping out in the upper 80s and lower 90s. On Saturday, expect gradually increasing cloud cover through the day, a slight chance of an isolated storm in south-central Montana, with temperatures in the upper 80s and low 90s, a few upper 90s in the far southeast. Chance of storm Sunday with highs in the 70s. I'm meteorologist Ray Miller for Yellowstone Public Radio.
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0: Grant, I wonder if you know what these four words have in common. Leveret, elver, spat, and smolt.
1: And one of the things we say around here is when something is finished or when you've completed a task, you will end it with, "That's it, Fort Pitt."
2: It would have been around 1974, and my grandfather would come in from outside and he would say, "The fog is thick as burgoo out there." And I would say, "Papa, what is burgoo?" And he would just laugh.
3: So I didn't grow up in Florida. I grew up in Sacramento, California. And we didn't play rock, paper, scissors. We played Rochambeau. I don't know why.
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5: 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He's just an old bandoozer.

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1: And I'm Lisa Simon.
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0: This week we're reading a reflection on Dangerous Love by Margot Berdyshevsky, a poet living in Paris. Berdyshevsky tells of a rush to romance that is caught up and perhaps ruined by the most dreamy myth of the West, the gold rush. She writes,
1: "Adventurous and yearning, I tumbled out of New York for a gold miner who carried with him one perfect nugget, always. He was a magician. We met at a truck stop. 'Hello, beautiful lady,' sang my stranger, with porcelain-pale eyes, boots, and a jacket too thin for the weather. His truck looked like a battle-injured beast. He lived in Chloride, Arizona, population 200. He described it as mostly a ghost town with praying skeletons. He grinned. 'Come stay with lonely me,' he purred. And he didn't give up. 60 calls from payphones to say he was dreaming of me, making a ring from his nugget. On Valentine's Day, I gave in." Chloride had closed down 20 years before. Somebody could buy it all for $100 bill, but no one had that much. The general store got old men drunk, and their stumble set coyotes howling with the black dust. My gold miner slipped on the ring. 'Let me show you a million stars,' he coaxed. But his truck broke down, and we hiked up a mountain all night. When my blisters burst, we paused on a rock. 'I'm gonna need all the cash you have,' he said, one arm around my body. 'I'm broke, but there's a mine a few miles out that'll change all that. You'll do it, right?' Suddenly, he was honed as a hunting knife. 'Too much of a city woman,' I whispered. 'I'll take the bus at dawn.' 'Then give me back my nugget,' he spat. I dropped it on the slope and howled with the coyotes all the way down.

0: Berdyshevsky pairs her story with a scene from the sci-fi short story Bianca's Hands by Theodore Sturgeon.
1: In this surreal excerpt, the main character Ron slowly sinks into an unsafe romance, dramatized by his lover's hands.
0: The singing that filled him was part of the nature of laughing, the running of water, the sound of the wind in the reeds by the edge of a stream. He yearned for the hands, and he knew he could go now and clasp them and own them. Instead, he stretched out on the bank and lay smiling, all lost in the sweetness and poignance of waiting, denying desire. He laughed for pure joy in a world without hatred, held in the stainless palms of Bianca's hands. As it grew dark, he went home. All during that nuptial meal, Bianca's hands twisted about one of his while he ate with the other. The fingers twined about each other and about his own, so that three hands seemed to be wrought of one flesh, to become a thing of lovely weight at his arm's end. When it was quite dark, they went to the beautiful room and lay where he and the hands could watch, through the window, the clean bright stars swim up out of the forest. The house and the room were dark and silent. Ron was so happy that he hardly dared to breathe. A hand fluttered up over his hair.
1: An excerpt from a short story by Theodore Sturgeon.
0: Reflections West is produced by Lisa Simon and co-hosted by David Moore.
1: Beth Ann Ostein is the technical producer. 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

0: You're listening to Away With Words, the show about language and how we use it. I'm Grant Barrett.
1: And I'm Martha Barnett. Grant, I wonder if you know what these four words have in common. Leveret, elver, spat, and smolt.
0: Are these geology terms? I'm thinking of smolt and smelt, and leveret sounds like leverite, which is a jokey name for rocks that you leave right there.
1: Right,
0: leave
1: that's
0: it
1: right
0: there.
1: That's right.
0: But I don't know the middle two.
1: Okay.
0: Baby elver. Animals of some kind? Baby
1: yes,
0: fish? Baby
1: yes.
0: Turtles?
1: Yes, these are all names for baby animals. An elver is a baby eel. A smolt is a baby salmon. A spat is a baby oyster. And a leveret is a baby hare.
0: Okay, more bells are ringing now. They're distant in another valley, but it's all. Yeah,
1: yeah.
0: I did know these terms at some point.
1: Yeah, they're terms that you come across every once in a while, and then you just forget them because when are you ever going to talk about, you know?
0: But I learned the one for the oysters in Joseph Mitchell's famous essays in The New Yorker about oysters and clams in the New York Harbor.
1: Oh.
0: But tell me why you're thinking about baby animals.
1: Well, I'm thinking about baby hares, H-A-R-E-S, in particular, because I just finished a whole book about a baby hare, and it's a fantastic book. It's the book that I'm pushing onto all my friends, and I want to talk about it later in the show. It's called Raising Hare.
0: Oh, lovely. Yeah, I'm always interested in your book recommendations. And you, the listener, Martha and I would love to hear what you're reading and also get your language stories, thoughts, questions, and ideas. You can call or text toll-free in the United States and Canada, 877-929-9673. 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And on the bottom of every page is a contact form and more ways to reach us.
1: Hi there. You have a way with words.
2: Hi, Martha. This is Jimmy Prophet. I'm from East Tennessee.
1: Hi, Jimmy. We're glad to have you from East Tennessee, one of my favorite parts of the country.
2: Yeah.
1: What's up?
2: Well, I actually grew up in the Shenandoah Valley in Virginia.
1: Mm-hmm. One of my other favorites.
2: In Shenandoah County in particular. I know. I've heard you mention it before. And my mom used to say a word, and my grandmother used the same word many times to describe a moth that was in their mm-hmm. Presence. And my mom was scared to death of them, and she would yell, cattle bat. And we knew that when she yelled cattle bat, it was time to get out of her way because she was going to do whatever it took to get away from it. And I don't know why she called it a cattle bat, and my grandmother did the same thing. And I didn't know if it was something that was maybe just a version of candle bat maybe, or,
0: mm-hmm.
2: you know, I've heard of a horse fly, so why not a cattle bat? I don't know.
1: Right?
0: This is wonderful. So two generations of people calling moths, we're talking about the dark, fluttery insects,
2: mm-hmm.
0: M-O-T-H.
2: Yeah, just flying around a light or something.
0: Cattle bats. And for the listeners, we want to spell that to make sure it's clear what you're saying. C-A-T-T-L-E.
2: Yeah.
0: B-A-T-S. The flying mammals. What's so interesting about this, Jimmy, is that usually the word is candle bat, just like you suggested. C-A-N-D-L-E, the cylinders that you light to put some illumination in the room. And there's a bunch of things happening here. But usually it's not cattle bat, it's candle bat. But I can totally see how phonetically, because those two words are so similar and they begin the same, they end the same, they've got two syllables, they're stressed the same, just easy
2: right.
0: to call for cattle to come out of candle. But a couple of interesting things have happened here. When you look into folklore of language, you'll often find that things are swapped around. So moths, for example, have long been a source of folklore and folk names because they kind of seem like this mirror world version of butterflies. They're dark or neutral where butterflies are colorful, or they come out at dusk or night when butterflies usually appear during the day. So this kind of off and on, black and white,
2: mm-hmm.
0: just reverse thing there. But you will sometimes find in various English dialects that moths are called bats. And bats are called moths. For example, in the Caribbean, there's more than a few countries, including Jamaica and Barbados, where they do this, where sometimes bats are just called moths and moths are just called bats, depending. And there's a kind of moth in Jamaica that's usually called the black witch. It's a very big, dark moth, but it's also sometimes called the duppy bat. Duppy, D-U-P-P-Y, means spirit or ghost. So you'll just find them swapped back and forth. And the history of moths is like that. They're often just called some version of butterfly. In Spanish, they might be called the mariposa de luz, butterfly of light, or mariposa nocturna, which is a butterfly, a nighttime butterfly, nocturnal butterfly, which isn't the same as the bat moth swapping, but it's a moth butterfly swapping. Again, it's a weird thing happening in the taxonomy where categories are a little shifty, right? They mush around a little bit. They're not always as clear cut as you'll find in science itself.
2: You know, that's funny. My mom was not scared of a butterfly, but I remember one time she actually ripped the door handle off the inside of the car trying to get away from a moth that had gotten in
1: and was
2: flapping around the light in the dome light inside the car when we were kids.
0: Yeah.
2: So, like I said, we knew to get out of the way because she was...
0: Yeah.
1: Wow.
2: But my grandmother wasn't the same way. My mom did say one time when she was a little girl that her brothers, when she was walking home from school, had grabbed a cricket or grasshopper or something and put it in the sleeve of her dress, and it was hopping around and it freaked her out, and things like that that would move quickly.
0: Yeah, because moths are erratic, right? They're not necessarily quite sure where they're going next, and it could be on you.
2: Yes.
0: But that's kind of the gist of what we know. It's an interesting connection to the way folklore isn't always so clear-cut, and bats and moths, anything that flies at night, even if it's not the winged mammal, might be called a moth. So, vice versa. But sometimes you might also hear candle fly or candle bug, C-A-N-D-L-E.
2: Okay. Well, that's interesting. I always thought maybe it was candle bat that they were saying, but just came out cattle bat.
1: Well, Jimmy, thanks so much for sharing this story. I didn't know that people were that afraid of moths, but I guess there are some people out there who are. But, you know, a cattle bat sounds a lot bigger than a candle bat.
2: It does. And like I said, if there's a horse fly, maybe there is. Well, thank you all so much for including me. I appreciate it.
0: Yeah, sure. Yeah. Call us again sometime, all right?
2: Uh-huh. Bye-bye.
1: Bye, Jimmy.
2: Bye-bye.
0: Hello, you have a way with words.
3: Hi, this is Joe Messina from Pittsburgh, Pennsylvania.
0: Hi, Joe. Welcome to the show. What's up?
3: If you haven't heard, Pittsburgh is we're a hotbed of, I don't know, linguistic abnormalities.
0: Yeah, Pittsburghese has been well studied. I think Barbara Johnstone has studied a bunch of it. What's the Pittsburghese you want to talk about today?
3: I'm not sure if it's particularly a Pittsburghese, but at the forks of the Ohio River, where the Monongahela and Allegheny come together at Point State Park in town, there's a great museum and the outline of what was Fort Pitt, which was built around 1760. and one of the things we say around here is when something is finished or when you've completed a task, you will end it with, "That's it, Fort Pitt." Or you're unloading and someone may ask you, "Well, is that the last box?" You'll reply, "That's it, Fort Pitt." And I was wondering, is that unique to us, or does anybody else in the country say those things?
0: I love it. "That's it, Fort Pitt." P-I-T-T, so the same Pitt that Pittsburgh is named after.
3: Correct.
1: And do you have any idea where that might have come from?
3: I don't. I went through the museum not long ago, which, again, is a terrific tour. And we didn't touch on it, and nothing in the tour stood out to me that had to do with finality, except that it was built on the site of Fort Duquesne after it was raised and the French retreated into Canada.
1: Right. Yeah, the Fort Pitt Brewing Company brewed beer there from 1906 to 1957, and there was a slogan that became very popular locally, "Fort Pitt, that's it," meaning, you know, it's the best beer you can find. And so "Fort Pitt, that's it" became this little saying in advertising, and over time, some people picked it up as "That's it, Fort Pitt."
0: So the ad, Martha, was saying, "You found the beer. That's the one, basically. This is it. This is the greatest beer."
1: Right. Fort Pitt, that's it. And the researcher Barry Popick found some early examples of that. Somebody wrote in a chat group in 1993, I have an elderly friend in their 70s who constantly uses the phrase, that's it, Fort Pitt, as an explanation, particularly when completing crossword puzzles. So,
0: but it's older. We're talking, what, 1940s?
1: Well, yeah, the advertising slogan, and I'm sure people just reversed it pretty quickly. Fort Pitt, that's it. Becomes that's it, Fort Pitt. You know,
0: I love it. It's adorable. I mean, I don't mean this in a condescending way, but I like it. It's very adorable to have your own regional saying. It's very cool.
3: That is a great piece of trivia. Thank you.
1: Yeah, it's wonderful. I keep waiting for Dr. Robbie to finish a procedure and say, "That's it, Fort Pitt." Maybe next season, right?
0: Yeah, next season. That's outstanding.
3: Well, thank you very much.
0: Joe, I didn't mean to rhyme again, friend, but...
1: but that's it. Yeah. Fort Pitt.
3: Yeah, thank you both very much. I'm completely satisfied, and that's it, Fort Pitt.
1: Excellent.
0: Thanks, Joe. Take care of yourself and call us again sometime, all right?
3: Awesome, thanks.
0: All right, be well.
1: Bye-bye.
0: But it does join this pantheon of other advertising slogans that became more than an advertising slogan.
1: Oh,
0: we
1: yeah.
0: talked years ago about Got the Mott's, about Mott's apple juice,
1: oh, yeah.
0: and
1: yeah.
0: talking about more of something than Carter has liver pills, also
1: right.
0: from advertising. And famous, more recent ones like Take a Licking and Keep on Ticking, or Don't Leave Home Without It.
1: Right, or don't forget Claire Peller with Where's the Beef?
0: Where's the Beef? Yeah, that one almost instantly entered mainstream language.
1: You know, not long ago I was getting into...
0: Instantly entered mainstream language.
1: You know, not long ago, I was getting into a hot tub and it was extra hot, hotter than I expected. And I said, who? And then I immediately said to myself, Smith's Furniture, that's who. And everybody who grew up in Louisville, Kentucky, when I did, will know what I was talking about. Because there was this ad for a furniture store that featured an owl blinking at you. And it would say, who? And the announcer would say, Smith's Furniture, that's who.
0: Oh, these are so common, where we have these little lines and phrases that come from ads, either national or local, and yeah. somehow they become part of our personal daily discourse. Share those with us, words@waywardradio.org, or tell us on the telephone, toll-free in the United States and Canada, 877-929-9673.
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1: refresh your feed every 5 minutes to look for replies or something? 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
0: Right. 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Not
1: yeah,
0: this.
1: Something.
0: Put down the Lego, call or text toll-free 877-929-9673.

0: You're listening to Away With Words, the show about language and how we use it. I'm Grant Barrett.
1: And I'm Martha Barnett. And glad handing his way around the room, kissing babies all around. It's our quiz guy, John Chinesky.
2: Hey, how you doing? How are you? Good to see you. What's up? How you doing? Nice. This is great. Thank you for coming, everybody. Thanks. This is just great. Look, you guys, I've talked about cryptic crosswords before, which I consider the gold standard of grid puzzles. Now, there are about a dozen different cryptic clue types, and this one that we're going to talk about today is kind of rare. I don't see it very often, but I think it's pretty fun. I call it the cycle, all right? You take a word, and you cycle the letters by moving the final letter to the beginning, and you get a new word. And you won't see this very often, but sometimes this will be used as part of a bigger clue. For example, the word earth. If you cycle the H to the beginning, you get?
0: Heart.
2: Heart. Yes, very good. That simple. You're just moving basically, this is the simple cycle. You're just moving the last letter to the beginning. Okay? Unfortunately, I do have to put a level of difficulty above that. I'll give you a sentence that clues two words. You take one of those words and move its last letter to the beginning, and you get another clued word in that clue. Got it?
0: Okay. All right.
2: Here we go. It wasn't hard to get enough votes to pass the bill.
0: I'm thinking about enough votes. I'm thinking about ayes or yeses.
1: What about easy and yays?
2: Yes, very good. Yeah, easy enough. Yay, it was easy enough for Martha. Easy and yays. The underworld king is attended by a spirit.
0: So he's a mob boss or a don or a...
1: Hades?
2: No, what do you think, Martha?
1: Hades?
2: Yeah.
1: Is what? Hades
0: shade.
1: Shade.
2: Yeah, Hades is attended by a shade, spirit or shade.
0: No,
2: well
0: underworld,
2: done.
0: A different underworld.
2: Good teamwork, yeah.
1: We went very to good. Different underworlds.
0: I'm thinking of Tammany Hall.
2: Right. Riley's emotions ran the gamut from...

0: Rage to Joy.
1: Oh, boy.
2: This is going to be a core memory. I know it.
1: Riley's.
2: Rage to Joy. So her range and her anger.
0: Yes, very good. Anger rage. Good. Take anger, move the R to the beginning, you get range. I wagered on 2, 4, 6, and 8, and, well, it was almost 8.
2: So it was 7. Or 7.5, 7.75.
1: 7 and even.
0: Yes, I wagered on the evens, and, well, it ended up being 7, which is not one of the evens.
2: Nice. Well, there's something really pleasing about that one.
0: Very good. Here's the last one. They say her potatoes with a lightly browned, cheesy crust earned her those 2 Michelin stars.
1: I love the sentences.
0: Thanks.
2: Lightly brown, cheesy crust.
1: Are we talking about a French name?
0: Mm-hmm.
2: Yeah. Oh.
1: Yeah. Au gratin.
0: Gratin.
1: And then that becomes rating.
0: Rating. The 2 Michelin stars is her rating. Yes, very good. Gratin and rating. Well done.
2: John, give our best to the family. Thanks again for coming out and doing this really hard quiz with us.
0: You
2: really
0: too, guys. Hard. Cheers to you and yours. I'll see you next time.
2: All right. Bye-bye. Well.
1: Thanks, John.
2: John's not the only one who can talk to us. We've got a toll-free line available in the United States and Canada, 877-929-9673.
1: Hello, you have a way with words.
3: Yes, hello. This is Sarah from Elk Rapids, Michigan.
1: Hi, Sarah. We're glad to have you. What'd you call us about today?
3: So, well, I've always been curious about a word that turned up in our family lore. It's from a story that my mom told me when she was talking about her childhood. So it's something that happened, I guess, about 100 years ago. And she told me that when she and her younger brother and sister were at the age when swear words became quite enticing to them, my grandparents, who were upstanding citizens, were a little perturbed about this and kind of appalled. So they cooked up a scheme. And so one day when the 3 children were at the dining table, Grandma and Grandpa went into the next room. And my grandfather said in a slightly louder than usual voice to my grandmother, "Oh, you know so-and-so, he's just an old bandoozer." And my grandmother quickly shushed him and she said, "Oh, not so loud, dear, the children might hear." So, of course, the children's ears perked right up when they overheard their parents talking. And the word bandoozer instantly became their very favorite. So they really thought they were hot stuff when they slung that word around. So I guess my question is, was bandoozer an actual word in that time frame? Or was it something my grandfather just simply made up?
2: So your story is so wonderful, I can't even believe it.
3: Made up.
2: So your story is so wonderful, I can't even believe it, Sarah. So they manufactured this word, I'm pretty sure. Did they tell you over the years? I mean, was it passed down to you now that you're an adult that this word was invented?
3: Well, I never talked about it with my grandparents, okay. I guess. But and I don't remember if they had passed at the time my mother told me about this. Mm-hmm. I mean, I've heard of bamboozled, but bandoozer just seemed to be something that they had used. So I couldn't tell where it originated.
2: Yeah. Well, yeah, everything that I know about swearing, and I kind of have this sideline of swearing, says that it's an invented word from your family's story. But that idea of creating a fake swear word, that one has got some legs. Many people have done that with their children or their classrooms. We had a caller, Martha, if you remember, tell us that sacapuntas, which means pencil sharpener in Spanish, yes, was their fake swear word. And there's a wonderful book, by the way, Sarah, about fake swearing. It's called The Craptastic Book of Pseudo Swearing by Michelle Witte, Witte, and you can find it as an ebook on bookshop.org and other online booksellers. There's a lot of this stuff, a lot of it from

0: popular entertainment. Like in science fiction alone, there's Gorum from Firefly, Smeg from Red Dwarf, Frack from Battlestar Galactica, and Frel from Farscape. And there's even more, but like so many fake swear words have been invented.
1: Well, that is fascinating.
0: It's a wonderful tradition, I think.
1: Yeah, it seemed to work. At least it worked well for the first week or so until the kids discovered it really was not a swear word.
0: Oh, it only lasted a week. I was hoping was like a lifetime thing that they only found out on like the grandparents' deathbed.
2: This could be painful on the playground, right? If they're using it with other kids.
0: That's not a word.
1: So perhaps it spread in among their friends. Who knows?
0: Who knows? But I will tell you that it doesn't appear in any of the reference works that I know.
1: Oh, well, and I got a lot of them. Appreciate you checking.
0: One thing I want to leave you with before we go. In children's lore, there's also fake gestures, fake offensive gestures. So, for example, instead of holding up the middle finger, you hold up your pinky finger.
1: Ooh.
0: And so that's a thing. So it's not just words that we fake when we're trying to do pretend swearing or pretend naughty behavior.
1: I'll have to keep all of that in mind for my grandchildren.
2: You do that, Sarah. Thank you so much for calling.
0: Yeah, take care of yourself.
1: Thank you so much. I appreciate you looking into it for
0: bye-bye.
1: Me. Mystery solved.
0: Yep.
1: Bye.
2: Smart from Ellensburg, Washington, shared a word with us that I didn't know. The word is pobbies, P-O-B-B-I-E-S. Pobbies refers to a mix of warm milk, bread, and sugar. She says British mothers used to give it to their child to fill them up or if they weren't feeling well. But she says that her mother used to make up a batch to give to the family of hedgehogs that lived in the front garden.
0: Oh, Pobbies. That's adorable. It's also very British. We'd love to hear the little food customs, the little food ways that you and your family have. 877-929-9673.
2: Hi there. You have a way with words.
3: Hi. How are you?
2: I'm doing well. Who is this and where are you?
3: My name is Allison, and I'm calling from Madison, Wisconsin.
2: Hey, Allison.
0: Hi, Allison.
2: What's going on up there?
3: So I was swimming laps the other day at the YMCA near to my house, and I looked up at a sign on a door, and it said that the outside space was reserved for programming. And I thought to myself, like, outside space, that sounds kind of awkward. Why don't they just say outer space? And then I kind of laughed because, like, outer space seemed ridiculous. And then I had questions about, like, why does it sound so ridiculous? Like, why don't we use the word outer to describe things anymore?
0: Okay, so you're talking about, first of all, one of the things you're talking about is a linguistic collision where we have these two terms. We can't talk about the outer space of a building because that makes it sound like it's circling the planet.
3: Right.
0: Yeah.
3: Right. It sounded very odd.
0: Yeah, and so that is a thing. It's actually a thing. The oddness that you felt there as a native speaker of English is exactly what happens when two words try to occupy the same space, and it's just clear that we're going to need to say something else. This is why you would use the word outside to talk about the space outside a building rather than outer, because it's just the way it's going to go, because you know in your heart that it's clearer that way. So am I hearing you trying to get at the really why we talk about outer space at all? What does that outer mean and why is that happening?
3: Well, and I was also like wondering, like, is outer space a technical term? It seems like when I read things about like science based things, they use space. They don't use the word outer space. And so I was wondering, like, I guess sort of, what the difference is between space and outer space?
0: I think while, for example, in the recent Artemis 2 mission, we had much discussion of space and maybe people talked about outer space. I think what they tend to do is prefer to talk about altitude and how far you away are from a certain part of the planet or other things in space, because you always need a point of reference in space. And often mm-hmm. Earth is that point of reference, or the International Space Station or the moon or what have you. So outer space isn't necessarily a term that they're going to use except in a casual way. But that outer is really interesting. And it comes up in a poem in 1841 or 1842.

0: We're very self-centered as humans. We think Earth is everything, and everything else is in relationship to it. So that outer is only really talking about how far we are away from the planet.
1: I see.
0: So everything away from us is outer.
1: Okay. See, I was thinking that maybe outer space is more of like a science fiction term.
0: Well, it does turn into science fiction, definitely by H.G. Wells. Wrote in 1901. H.G. Wells had it in one of the books talking about a character going into outer space. So by that time, 60 years is not that long in linguistic terms. 60 years later, you could just use it in science fiction and people would know what you meant. It kind of caught on rather quickly.
2: Well, Allison, thanks so much for the question.
1: Yeah, thank you for taking my call. It was great to talk to you.
0: Yeah,
2: great
0: sure.
2: Talking
0: Take care.
2: With
0: call
2: you.
0: Us again sometime. Bye-bye.
1: Thank you.
2: 877-929-9673 or send an email anytime, words@waywardradio.org. Hello, you have a way with words.
3: Hi, this is Jody. I'm calling from Ohio, although I am a native born and raised in Southern California in the Valley. I guess you could say I was a Valley girl.
0: What? What? Nice.
2: All right. So what's on your mind today, Jody?
3: All right. So I listened to your show and I love it. And I'm like, okay, I've always wanted to know this. So when I was growing up, my family used a particular word for vomit, throw up, and that word was erp. And I didn't grow up wondering it because I literally, that's the word we used. If the dog erped, he erped, you know, or the
0: yeah.
3: cat or me, or mm-hmm. if you feel sick, you can erp into the bucket. It was just a word we used. We could say vomit or throw up, but puke was rude. So we didn't use that word, but it was mostly erp. And it was all I knew, really. I mean, not all I knew the other words, but that's all we used for that pretty much. And then as I was getting older and I would go to friends' houses, you know, you kind of expand beyond your own home, you know, it's not something that comes up all the time, but if somebody were to throw up, I would say, oh, he erped, or look, the dog erped over here. And they would kind of like go, what? Seriously. And that's when I started to learn it wasn't like an average word that everybody knew. Mm-hmm. And I go, oh, he threw up. Most people just went, oh. Mm-hmm. And as I got older, you know, still with my family, I guess we would use it. It's not like we couldn't say else. I don't use it at all anymore, except when I'm playing Scrabble or something where you, because I love word games. So when you're generating your own words, and darn it, that word has never been in there, at least defined as the way I would spell it, either E-A-R-P is what I thought, like Wyatt Earp, or U-R-P, or I guess it could be E-R-P, and I never could find that word that means vomit. And I've asked a few people here and there, I mean, you know, how often do you start talking about vomit with people, but as it's appropriate, hey, you guys ever heard of this word? Nope.
0: Okay.
3: No, that's weird.
0: But we have, Jody, Martha and I have for sure. We've definitely heard of this. But let me ask you a question just on the off chance I get the answer I want.
3: Okay.
0: So you're from California.
3: Yes.
0: But where are your parents from?
3: Okay. My mom grew up in Central Valley, Taft, California, which is near Bakersfield. Mm-hmm. And my dad was from the Midwest. My mom's parents, which I think it's that side of the family, I'm almost positive that uh-huh. it came from. My grandma, her mom was born in Kansas. And so they were in the Midwest area. But then, you know, they migrated to California.
0: The reason I asked is because when the linguistic atlases have researched the terms that people use for vomit, and they did do it, and the Dictionary of American Regional English did its own field work, and they asked a question about, you know, what do you call this activity, this biological activity?
3: Mm-hmm.
0: ERP, U-R-P as it's usually spelled, was incredibly common in the Mississippi Valley, kind of Louisiana and northward and kind of east and west of there, including Georgia, maybe even as far west as the Southwest, you know, Southwest kind of capital S Southwest as a geographic destination. So it was particularly strong. Of course, there's a big asterisk here is that all that field work is old. You know, that field work is 50, 60, 70 years old. But, you know, sometimes those patterns hold remarkably well over the decades. But interestingly, the word actually appears in the movie Grease. You know, like...
3: really?
0: Yeah, the high school.
3: I know that very well.
0: Yes, there's a line from Rizzo where the I think it's the principal or says something about, I'm not only a prince, I'm a pal, I'm a principal.

0: or something like that. It's just ridiculous. And she says something along the lines like, she's like, Asen, Jason, bring the basin, erp, slop, get the mop. Or maybe she just says the last part, erp, slop, get the mop. Get
1: wow,
0: the mop.
1: I never noticed that.
0: There's this long, so throughout folklore, there's records of this particular long saying, kind of a playground saying of icky dicky, I feel sicky, hasten, Jason, bring the basin, erp, slop, get the mop. And so part of that appears in the movie Grease. And I wonder if it was a little bit of a popularizer of erp, U-R-P, to mean vomit.
1: I love that. Erp, slop, hit the mop. I'm going to go write that down right now.
0: You take care of yourself now.
1: Thank you very much.
0: All right, bye-bye.
2: Bye-bye.
1: Bye-bye.
2: Well, if a language question comes up for you, you can always call us 877-929-9673.
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0: You're listening to Away with Words, the show about language and how we use it. I'm Grant Barrett.
2: And I'm Martha Barnett. At the top of the show, I mentioned a book I'm really excited about. It's a memoir by British writer Chloe Dalton, and it's called Raising Hare, H-A-R-E. At the beginning of the book, Dalton is a hard-charging political speech writer in London. She travels all over the world at a moment's notice. But during COVID, she's stuck in a small home in the countryside. And one cold day, she's out walking along a dirt road, and she chances upon a tiny creature in the middle of it. And she writes, "The animal, no longer than the width of my palm, lay on its stomach with its eyes open and its short, silky ears held tightly against its back. Its fur was dark brown, thick and choppy, and grew in delicate curls along its spine. Long, pale guard hairs and whiskers stood out from its body and glowed in the weak sun, creating a corona of light around its rump and muzzle. Set against the bare earth and dry grass, it was hard to tell where its fur ended and the ground began. It blended into the dead winter landscape so completely, but for the rapid rise and fall of its flanks, I would have mistaken it for a stone." And when she returns hours later, that little creature is still there, and there are birds of prey circling overhead. So she's torn about whether to let nature take its course. And then against her better judgment, she scoops it up in a handful of dry leaves and heads home. Now, this little leveret weighs less than an apple. And of course, once she gets it home, she thinks, oh my gosh, what have I done? What do I do? An expert tells her that most leverets in captivity either die of shock or starve. And the books that she finds about hares are mostly about hunting or cooking them. But she finds answers, oddly enough, in a 250-year-old poem. In the late 1700s, the poet William Cowper kept hares as pets, and he wrote about them and what they ate. And so she tries feeding the leveret what he suggests, porridge, oats, and coriander. And improbably, this little animal begins to thrive. And she goes on to read lots of natural history and folklore involving hares, and her memoir is rich with all of that information. But she's always mindful of the need to respect the fact that this is a wild animal. This isn't how it's supposed to be. So she's careful not to name it or pet it or assume its gender. Instead, she adjusts her life so that the growing leveret has the run of her house and her garden. And this memoir is a meditation on nature and our relationship to it, for better and for worse. It's about slowing down and observing. And surprisingly, there's also this quiet underlying amount of suspense through it. You get invested in this question of, will the animal survive? Because after all, this is nature, and the natural world, for all its beauty, can also be grim. But there's some absolutely gorgeous writing to savor here. And for me, it changed the way that I think about hares. I think about leverets. And you know, Grant, there are a few books that I want to read all over again right away. And this is one of them.
0: Yes, you've been forcing this book on everyone. It's my turn next. Thank you so much, Martha, for sharing this lovely book with us. We will link to Raising Hair by Chloe Dalton on our website at waywardradio.org. And as always, Martha and I love to hear what you're reading. 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Hello, you have a way with words.
5: Hi, good afternoon. My name is Catherine. I'm calling from Ontario in Canada, but my question is about a phrase that I heard when I was growing up in Newfoundland. So it would have been around 1974, and my grandfather would come in from outside, and he would say, "The fog is thick as burgoo out there." And I would say, "Papa, what is burgoo?" And he would just laugh. And I have never heard anybody else say it.
0: The fog is thick as burgoo. So we're talking you can't see your hand in front of your face kind of thickness.
5: Exactly. Exactly. Mm-hmm. Yeah. Yep. Just really thick. And I've never heard anybody else in the family use it, but I don't know what burgoo is.
2: Yeah, it's as thick as oatmeal porridge, actually. Burgoo was a name that was applied by 18th century sailors to sort of that gray sludge of oatmeal that they would eat. Oats boiled in seawater, maybe a smear of salt fat or something like that. And so if they were talking about fog that was really, really thick, they would say it was thick as burgoo.
5: Wow, I've never heard porridge called burgoo, but it makes sense.
0: Well, it's very much a Canadianism, though. You'll find it in the Dictionary of Canadianisms on Historical Principles, although it came from England and Scotland. And for some reason, it settled more permanently in Canada.
2: Yeah, and what's really weird is as a native Kentuckian, I have to mention that burgoo in Kentucky is very, very popular, but it's not oatmeal or porridge. It's a thick soup or stew that's made with whatever meat you have around, beef, venison, pork, even squirrel and vegetables. It's usually cooked outdoors. And if you can't stand up a spoon in it, if you put the spoon in and it falls over, then that burgoo is not ready. And it's super popular in Kentucky and part of Illinois, and especially Derby Week in Louisville.
0: Yeah, I'm seeing here, Martha, that burgoo definition as oatmeal is actually kind of old-fashioned, and mm-hmm. many people in Canada use it in the way that you've just described it, which is mm-hmm. it's whatever you have on hand put into a stew.
2: Mm-hmm. Mm-hmm. Yeah, and we're not sure of the origin of burgoo. There's a good chance that sailors picked it up from similar-sounding Arabic or Persian words for bulgur, that kind of wheat that is in tabbouleh, but we're not sure about the origin.
5: Oh, that's interesting.
2: Yeah.
5: Well, he was a fisherman, so he might have picked it up that way, right?
2: Yeah.
5: Oh, that's interesting. Thank you so much for explaining.
2: Yeah. Sure thing. And that's B-U-R-G-O-O. I assume that's how your family knew it.
5: That's how I've always assumed it was spelled, but I've never seen it written down. So.
0: Outstanding. Well, thank you so much, and you take care.
5: Thank you very much. Bye-bye.
0: Bye-bye.
2: Bye.
0: We love to hear from people all around the world. And if you're in Canada, you've got a toll-free number you can use, 877-929-9673. If you're anywhere else in the world besides North America, you can find lots of ways to reach us on WhatsApp, on our contact form, and email on our website at waywardradio.org.
2: Grant, I just learned the meaning of the word CRIA, C-R-I-A. It seems like it would be a great word for Scrabble or something.
0: Is this from biology? It refers to groups of animals of some kind?
2: Wow, you're on the right track there.
0: Bunnies, foxes? I'm not sure.
2: Well, a CRIA, C-R-I-A, refers to a baby llama or a baby alpaca.
0: Oh.
2: It comes from the Spanish word cría, which means the rearing of an animal or baby animal.
0: So it's an up-and-comer little fuzzy guy from the Andes.
2: Exactly. I thought that would be such a good word for
0: crossword
2: puzzles.
0: It is a really good word. Yeah, the list of baby animal names, and they're often very cute. If you have baby alpacas and baby llamas, we definitely want to see the pictures. But we also want your questions, stories, thoughts, whatever, about language. Call or text toll-free, 877-929-9673. Hello, you have a way with words.
6: Hi, Gran and Martha. This is Connie from Marana, Arizona. I love your show, and my question is the origin of Bloody Bones and Rawhead. When I was a child and had younger brothers and sisters, my mother and grandmother, who are from rural Georgia, used to basically terrorize us with Bloody Bones and Rawhead if we went rambling in any closets or drawers, and I just wondered where that came from.
0: Well, Connie, talk to us about what that terrorizing is like. So what's the circumstances here? How is this threatening you? How did this come about?
6: My mom didn't want us rambling in closets or whatever, and I don't know why she thought we'd do it. We didn't do it at home. But anyway, I just remember as a little girl, you know, 4 or 5 years old, being told that if we went into that area and opened the closets or went into Granny's Hope Chest, Bloody Bones and Rawhead would get us. And, you know, when you're a little kid, it's scary. And I had a little sister and a little brother who are 2 and then 4 years younger than me. But when I was probably 10 or 11 and we would visit, I was afraid to go through those green curtains. And if I got through the green curtains and they didn't get me, then I wanted somebody to come into the bathroom and make sure they weren't hiding behind the shower curtain. Because, you know,
2: Yes, well, Rawhead and Bloody Bones, or Bloody Bones and Rawhead, it has a lot of history behind it, Connie. It's really fascinating. It goes all the way back to the mid-1500s in England, maybe even earlier than that. But Rawhead, or Tommy Rawhead, was this boogeyman used in the same way that your family used it, you know, to scare little kids into behaving. And Rawhead was the name of this ghastly creature whose skin had actually been ripped off his skull.
0: Oh.
2: It's really
6: gross.
2: God. Yeah, I know, right? That would scare a little kid, right? And you see this as early as 1548. There was an anti-Catholic tract that was called The Will of the Devil. And it's where the devil dictates his last will and testament to his secretaries, who are named Hobgoblin, Rawhead, and Bloody Bone. And then we see the characters named Rawhead or Tommy Rawhead or Rawhead and Bloody Bones in a lot of folklore after that. And sometimes the name is applied to just one monster, Rawhead and Bloody Bones, because this poor guy is in terrible shape. Or sometimes it's two separate creatures. But the bottom line is that Rawhead and Bloody Bones was this creepy guy with a flayed head. And it's one of those monsters that parents would use to keep kids in line, like Jenny Greenteeth, who was supposedly lurking in ponds and would pull children in if they got too close. So it's basically some serious stranger danger. It's just really grisly.
0: But Connie, something I notice in the folklore is there are echoes of exactly what you experienced, where kids are being kept away from dangerous places or places their parents don't want them by this mythology, by these fictional characters. Like Martha said, like keeping them away from a pond because kids can drown in ponds, or keeping them away from mining pits was another one. You might have these random holes in the ground from centuries of mining, and you just don't want the kids messing about there. So you'll say, oh, well, yeah, if you go over there, Tommy Rawhead's going to get you.
6: Rather than just saying it could be dangerous.
2: Yeah, dangerous isn't nearly as frightening as Tommy Rawhead.
0: I think, right, dangerous sounds exciting when you're a kid.
2: So your family was participating in a very old tradition.
0: Well, Connie, thank you so much for sharing your memories with us. We really appreciate it.
6: Thank you so much. It was lovely talking to you both.
0: Take care.
2: Okay, take care.
6: Okay, bye.
0: You can call us toll-free in the United States and Canada, 877-929-9673. 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
7: Hi, how's it going?
0: Super duper. Who is this?
7: This is Chase from Jacksonville, Florida.
0: Hi, Chase. Welcome to the program. What's on your mind?
7: Well, I had a question about something that we always would say when I was a kid. I didn't grow up in Florida. I grew up in Sacramento, California, and we didn't play rock, paper, scissors. We played Rochambeau. So it was the same kind of game. We did throw out a rock, paper, or scissors, but we didn't call it that. We called it Rochambeau.
0: Oh, interesting.
7: And so I don't know why.
0: Did you pick up Rochambeau as a name for it from family or from schoolmates?
7: I just remember playing it, yeah, on the schoolyard in elementary school. And, I mean, our whole family called it that, too.
0: Mm-hmm. Yeah.
7: I mean, I know now from history who Rochambeau is, but I just don't know why we called it that.
0: Yeah. Martha, it's complicated, right?
2: Well, it is, yeah. And you mentioned Rochambeau from history. You're talking about the famous French general who was involved in the American Revolution?
7: Yeah, and I think he had something to do maybe with the French Revolution, too.
2: Mm-hmm.
7: If I'm
2: right.
7: not mistaken.
2: And so you're wondering why you called it Rochambeau and other people called it rock, paper, scissors?
7: Yeah, it's kind of always been on my mind. I was just like, why did we call it that? And then when we moved to Florida, everybody was doing rock, paper, scissors.
2: Yeah, that's interesting. I spent part of my childhood in Central Florida, and we called it scissors, paper, rock.
0: A different order.
7: That's funny, yeah.
2: Yeah, but the answer about Rochambeau is nobody knows. Nobody knows why there's a connection between this word and this choosing game. Folklorists call it a choosing game where kids or adults can sort of engage in a kind of fairness ritual. You know, you decide things depending on whether you throw out with your hand a fist or something that looks like scissors or a flat hand for paper. And decide who beats who. Anyway, nobody knows. And I don't know that there's a regional component to it either. Do you, Grant?
0: No. I will say that it is probably American. And I will also say, be warned that there are false histories of the word Rochambeau out there. Some of them put forth by organizations that are devoted to Rochambeau. They just made stuff up out of whole cloth as a gag, and people believed it.
2: Yeah, but it does look like people from Europe and the United States started picking up on actually an earlier version that they encountered in Japan. It was a game called Jankenpon that was virtually identical to Rochambeau or Scissors, Paper, Rock. But I'm wondering, have you ever played Rock, Paper, Scissors, Lizard, Spock?
7: No, but I can see how that would go, though, with the hand symbol there. Yeah, live long and prosper.
2: Yeah, scissors cut paper, paper covers rock, rock crushes lizard, lizard poisons Spock, Spock smashes scissors, scissors decapitate lizard, lizard eats paper, paper disproves Spock, Spock vaporizes rock, and rock breaks scissors.
0: You know,
7: that's a good one.
0: What's funny about that is both Jankenpon, which is rock, scissors, paper, and another similar game first appear in a journal of Japanese culture in the 1890s. But this other game, Martha, is basically translates as bug fist, but it's got a snake in it, and it's got a frog in it, and it's got a slug in it. So it's snake, frog, slug. It's called Mushiken. The snake swallows the frog, the frog swallows the slug, and the slug poisons the snake.
7: Now that reminds me that we did have a lot of Japanese Americans growing up in around the Bay Area.
0: Yeah.
7: And so a lot of my friends too, yeah, they would have different versions of the game as well, now that I remember that.
0: Well, in any case, Chase, thank you so much. And if we find out more, you'll hear it on the show, all right?
7: All right, perfect. Thank you very much to you both, and it's been enjoyable listening to you for these years.
0: Oh, yeah. Thanks for sharing with us. And
2: yeah,
0: call us again sometime.
2: Thanks for calling.
0: Bye-bye.
7: All right. Cheers. Bye-bye.
0: Sometimes we talk about games of choosing, games of counting, and we'd love to hear yours. 877-929-9673. 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
0: 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I'm Grant Barrett.
2: And I'm Martha Barnett. Until next time, goodbye.
0: So long.
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0: Welcome to City Arts and Lectures, a season of talks and onstage conversations with some of the most celebrated writers, artists, and thinkers of our day, recorded before an audience at the Sydney Goldstein Theatre in San Francisco. This week, a conversation about children's literature with author Mac Barnett and illustrator John Klassen. Barnett is National Ambassador for Young People's Literature and the author of numerous children's books, including Sam and Dave Dig a Hole and Extra Yarn. John Klassen worked on films like Kung Fu Panda and Coraline before he decided to create books like the best-selling Hat Trilogy. Klassen and Barnett are collaborators on the animated series Shape Island and the Substack newsletter Looking at Picture Books. On May 14, 2026, the two creatives came to the Sydney Goldstein Theatre to talk about the world of children's literature. It's the subject of Barnett's newest book, this time for adults. It's called Make Believe, On Telling Stories to Children. Join us now for a conversation with Mac Barnett and John Klassen.
1: This is amazing.
2: Thank you.
3: Hi, everybody. Hi, Johnny.
4: Oh, hi, Mackie.
3: Hi. We are here tonight to talk about picture books. Yes! I think that the picture book is one of the great literary forms. I think it deserves a place next to the novel, the short story, poetry, plays, as a way for humans to tell stories, share ideas, capture histories, convey feelings and beliefs. I also know that not everybody respects the picture book as an art form. And I think that there are two reasons for that. One, people don't really culturally understand how the picture book works. Like, we don't teach it as a form the same way that we do other kinds of literature. So even if you read a picture book and love it, it can feel just sort of like an accident.
4: Yeah, it's a mystery.
3: Yeah.
4: Yeah.
3: I think the other reason people underestimate the picture book is because they underestimate children, the audience for the picture book. Tonight we're going to talk a little bit about how picture books work, so that if you share a picture book, if you read one, maybe you'll have a little bit more of an understanding of the sort of particularities of the form. But I'm sure we'll end up talking about how smart kids are, too.
4: Sure, that'll come up. We're well aware that this is going to be presented only in an audio form, too, and so we'll be doing a lot of explaining of the pictures that we talk about, just in case you're like, we can see what you're, why are you talking so much about, well, that's why we're going to do that.
3: It actually is kind of unusual to see an author and illustrator sitting this close together, which is not as close as it seems.
4: Try again later.
3: Yeah. Yeah. Typically, like, authors and illustrators are kept pretty separate during the process of making a picture book. If you see a picture book that was written and illustrated by two different people, it's usually the case that they did not communicate while making the book. All of their communication goes through the publisher. And in fact, a lot of the time, authors and illustrators will go their whole lives without ever meeting.
4: No, it's an insecure position. I've done books for people who I had no idea if they liked what I did with their text, and if I was insecure, I'd be nervous about it. But
3: I've talked to a couple of them, and I'll tell you afterwards.
4: I can't wait.
3: But John and I were friends before we started making picture books together, and we actually became friends kind of because of picture books. Johnny, do you want to tell the story of how we first met?
4: We met, I was working in animation at the studios in Los Angeles, and I'd gotten like one job doing picture books in the evening, and I was in big trouble because I realized that I'd sort of been pursuing slightly the wrong career. I loved picture books, and here I was working at studios. And so I was talking to who became both of our agents at the time, Steve Malk, who was already Mac's agent, and Steve was having a party in Los Angeles, and I didn't know anybody, but I went anyway. And Mac and his friend Sean Harris were both at the party, and Mac comes up to me holding two glasses of red wine, and he goes, "Are you John?" And I said, "Yeah." And he goes, "I heard you like Frog and Toad." And I couldn't tell whether like my answer was going to get me into a fight or what. And I was like, "Yeah, I love Frog and Toad." And he's like, "Let's go over there." And we just sat down with glasses of red wine and talked about Frog and Toad for 17 years. And that's kind of how it went. That was the meeting.
3: The first book we ever made together, can we go to this one?
4: Yeah.
3: Is a book called Extra Yarn. Thank you. And this book actually was inspired by an image that John made when he was in college. I was going on John's website, I would show it to people. I'd be like, "Here's the website of my friend John Clausen."
4: You were the guy going on my website. Yeah. That's nice.
3: But there was a picture that I loved of a girl and a dog wearing matching sweaters walking through the snow. That John had done when he was in college.
4: Do you want me to put it up?
3: Yeah, put it up.
4: Okay, I should explain why. Okay, all right. So that's the picture. Oh, I have to explain that the tree and some of this stuff looks the way it does because I couldn't afford like a tablet, and so this was done with my mouse clicking around. She and the dog are pencil, and I would scan it in and then do everything else with my mouse. And so if the tree looks a little funny,
3: for people listening on the radio, the tree looks horrible.
4: The tree looks as if you drew a tree with your mouse. That's what it looks like. Anyway.
3: But I love this picture. I love this picture. And I dragged it to a little folder I had on my desktop.
4: For the radio, it is a little girl walking her dog in the snow. And she is wearing a knit sweater. And the dog is wearing a knit sweater that matches the pattern.
3: That's right. And the file name that John had saved it as was extrayarn.jpg. And suddenly, like what was just sort of this visual joke, like a girl and her dog matching, with those words next to it, it became a little bit of a story. It wasn't just that they were matching. Now it was the case that, well, this girl made herself a sweater, had some extra yarn, and made a sweater for her dog, too. And I just, like, that sentence came into my head, thanks to John's file name.
4: The whole sentence, huh?
3: The whole sentence came into my head, and I started writing. and that little thing, like that file name plus that picture, that really, it's the essence of the picture book. Or at least one of the formal strengths of it. It is this dance between words and pictures. It is, a suggestion made by text and a suggestion made by image. And when those things connect in the brain of the reader or the kid being read to, you start to get this movement, the story.
4: Yeah, it's a really great form if you're feeling nervous about both your writing and your drawing because they can both stay suggestive and the final thing is in the middle and you haven't actually said or drawn the definitive version of either of those things. When Mac sent me the text, he'd already been looking at my stuff and he did me a bunch of favors, I thought, even in the first page of the book. Mac, do you want to read that paragraph? Because I can't.
3: Sure.
4: Thanks.
3: It says, "On a cold afternoon, in a cold little town, where everywhere you looked was either the white of snow or the black of soot from chimneys, Annabelle found a box filled with yarn of every color."
4: That's like a little gift-wrapped package for me. When Mac saw my stuff, he knew that I liked drawing snow, because you don't draw snow, you draw things in the snow. It's a lazy man's trick. But he also knew that I liked sort of cracking pepper all over my stuff. It's, again, it sort of distracts from if the drawing's any good or not, and I like doing it. And so he did that. Look what he did. There's soot all over the town. It's in the snow. It's like a little present for me. And so he did that for me stylistically, and I was sold. It was done. But also, what needed to be done here too was a setup. Picture books are sequential ideas. They are ideas for a series of pages and images. And this one was about a progression that this town was going to take. I got permission to draw basically a monochromatic village too, because we had to start somewhere and move into color. And so it didn't mean that the book had to be ultra colorful, which again, Mac knew I don't like color very much. And so, should I go to the next page? Yeah, the next page. This is the next
3: page. So she went home and knit herself a sweater. And when Annabelle was done, she had some extra yarn. So she knit a sweater for Mars, too. But there was still extra yarn. So now you see what that original picture became. But there's another way that you can kind of hear that the picture book works. There is that image that we talked about, the girl and her dog wearing matching sweaters. The tree looks much better this time.
4: Yeah, I bought a tablet.
3: But the text has not mentioned a dog. The dog is in the first picture, and kids will usually notice a dog in a picture. And here it says, she knit a sweater for Mars, too. If you're just hearing those words, you don't know what Mars is, you don't know what we're talking about.
4: Like if you're in the radio listening right now.
3: Correct. And when you're reading that story out loud to a group of kids who are looking at a picture, that text, Mars, that word, is sort of a provocation to solve a mystery. Who's Mars? What is Mars? And it drives you to the picture and answers the question. It's a small moment, but that little dynamic of making a suggestion, creating a moment of uncertainty, ambiguity, a question that is then answered by the picture, it's a very dynamic way of understanding and having a story read to you. And it's sort of, it's the engine or an engine of the picture book.
4: Yeah, and you can extrapolate that like with facts, like who's Mars, what's Mars? Mars is there, that's Mars. But you can also do it in any number of ways. You can do it with things that you don't know how to write about or things that you don't want to necessarily explain. And leave those things out, and then the picture helps you fill that in, but doesn't have to show it necessarily either.
3: I think that, in a good picture book, the words tell you some stuff, and the pictures tell you different stuff. And you don't want it to be redundant, right? So, if we started a picture book and it said, John sat down for his favorite breakfast, eggs on toast. And then there was a picture of John sitting in front of eggs on toast. You're getting the same information from the words and the pictures.
4: Yeah.
3: It can be flat. But if you just said John sat down for his favorite breakfast and there was a picture of eggs on toast, now suddenly you're interested. You're looking at the pictures to find out what's actually going on. But of course, you could push that distance even further. You could say, John sat down to his favorite breakfast, and there's eggs on toast on the table, and outside the kitchen window, there's a UFO landing on the front lawn. That's an interesting way to do it, too. You can really push that distance between words and pictures, which is what we tried to do with our second book.
4: Sam and Dave Dig a Hole.
3: Sam and Dave Dig a Hole.
4: Sam and Dave Dig a Hole.
3: So this is a book about two kids who dig a hole in their front lawn. And in this one, we really sort of divided the book between text and image.
4: Yeah, it was sort of about the text and image kind of almost fighting a little bit. It came out of a discussion that we'd had. I had a book come out that was wider in trim size, wider than it was tall. And I was hearing complaints from the bookshops that it was sticking out. And so we sat down to breakfast and I was like, let's make a tall book. What goes up and down, not side to side? And we thought, well, if you go up, there's not really much up there, so there's no story up, but there's story down. And that was how it got started, was story down. And
3: The way that this book works is these two kids dig a hole and the pictures are a cross-section.
4: It's sort of like an ant farm view, but as these kids are digging a hole. They begin in the front lawn of their house.
3: And you can see they are looking for something spectacular as they dig the hole, which they get frustrated as they never find. But you can see in the pictures, if you go forward, that they are missing gemstones.
4: They are turning, they just miss them in the cross section of the dirt. And so, again, the text doesn't talk about this at all. The text is like, these two determined kids and all this stuff, and they're going to find something, but they don't. And it doesn't say anything about the inches away that they are from these things. They take breaks right at the wrong time.
3: That's a brutal one. And when we read this book out to kids, they will scream at us and scream at Sam and Dave as if they could hear. They'll just be like, keep digging. Don't turn.
4: Yeah. There's a talk about involving kids and, you know, they can work for you and they can fill in the emotional gaps and they have experience. But one other way to involve them is to get them really mad at you. And it's a nice way of knowing they're out there. They're reading the book. They get real upset at this book, really mad.
3: And I think this book sort of divides everybody into two teams. There's the words, the author, and the adult reading this book out loud. And they're sort of like playing the fool. They're missing things. Sam and Dave also are on that team. And then John and the kids, and there's a little dog there too who knows that these gems are there. They're on the other team. They know what's
4: going on.
3: John
4: and the kids who are listening to the book. I'm on the audience's team, not the kids in the book who are
3: ignorant.
4: That's right. Yeah, that's right.
3: The real kids.
4: Yeah. That is one thing we found, too, by the way, in this equation, is that the pictures are not allowed to lie. They're not allowed to be blind. The words can be ignorant and wrong and incorrect or whatever it is, but the pictures aren't allowed to do that.
3: And I think that's something really exciting about the picture book as a form, especially as a writer. It allows you to write about things that words alone cannot describe. It is an art form. It is a way of writing that automatically, just the price of admission is recognizing the limits of language, the insufficiency of language in describing the world.
4: And the superiority of the illustrations.
3: Well, I don't know. We need to know. Don't applaud for that.
4: I got one guy. I heard him.
3: One guy. Two.
4: That was a pity one. I don't count that.
3: But that sort of the inadequacy of language, I think, is for a lot of reasons really, like, I think it's it makes sense to our audience of very young kids.
4: Yeah. What we've sort of kind of seen happen a little bit, or what we've guessed at anyway, is that there's a catharsis to seeing the words be wrong in a book and the pictures be correct that kids feel. It's relieving to see that because it feels true. There's this very clear two sides to these books, or there can be if you design them this way. And here on the right is this very authoritative, very lined up, very organized text with these words that these children may have just learned how to read a little while ago.
3: Or even learned how to speak.
4: Right. It's very, very formal over there. And on the left is this, like, is an image. And they've been reading images and pictures and what they see since day one. And only recently have they learned the stuff on the right, or maybe they haven't even yet, but they've been told that this is where the real stuff is. When you have this, now you can start to have ideas and thoughts and really, you know, now you can go for it. And I think that there's this knowledge of, like, I had an idea a year ago. I didn't need whatever that is on the right to tell me that. I felt some stuff. I know I did. And the pictures are saying, that's right, you did. And the words are over here being probably mostly wrong, saying, like, well, I don't know, this is pretty official over here. And there's a catharsis to seeing it be obviously wrong, and especially when the adult is reading it out loud to play it straight and be like, I don't know what you guys are talking about. I don't see any diamonds at all. There is a deep relief to, they're like, I knew it. I knew I had ideas a year ago before I knew how to write this stuff. And they did, and it's real.
3: And the fact that the text in a picture book will usually sort of imperfectly map onto the illustrations, that you will learn even more by looking at the pictures, or that sometimes the pictures will even contradict the words, it means that the experience of being a kid And having a picture book read to you is one where an adult, and adults automatically have power over kids. Usually the adult reading to you really has like actual power over you, a teacher, a parent, a grandparent, a caretaker, a babysitter. There is an adult sitting there using language to tell you that the world is one way, whereas you, a kid, can clearly see that it's another way. And that is so fundamental to the experience of childhood. And I think it is a way in which the picture book is perfectly suited to the audience that it was originally made for, which is very young kids.
4: I think it's also just useful because if there is a lesson to be learned, which there usually isn't in our books, it is to read carefully. Read carefully and look closely. There's not a lot of lessons we would sign on for pretty concretely, but it's like we can get on board with that.
3: Mm-hmm. The one you also will tell kids if they're like, "What's the lesson of Sam and Dave?" John likes to say, "The lesson is for sure there are gems in your backyard.
4: Everything you think is down there, and just like if you don't find them, you just dug an inch too far to the left.
3: Do it again tomorrow.
4: Do it again. They're cut. They're ready to go. They're not even like rough. They're there. It's gonna be great."
3: So there's that relationship between text and image, that sort of dance that drives a lot of picture book storytelling. Another really important aspect of the picture book is the page turn. Picture books are built as spreads, two pages sort of open flat next to each other, and you can divide those spreads up in lots of ways, but basically that is a unit, a chunk, and each page turn is this sort of like thrilling moment. It's like the curtain rising on a stage 14, 15 times during a picture book. And, you know, even if you have sort of a dull moment in a picture book, if you've read books out loud to kids and ever read a dull one, you've maybe seen this, that there'll be a spread where everybody's losing interest, but then, as soon as you start turning that page, everybody leans forward. How is it going to change? How is it going to move? And the way that it works, that you can kind of see just a little hint of the next scene, and then more and more is revealed. There's this thrilling moment where the page is sort of at the absolute middle, and you can see half of what you've left behind and half of where you're going, and then boom. A new scene is revealed.
4: Yeah, it's another reason why you want to make the pictures a little different than the words, because by the time you're reading the words, the kid has seen what the page has to offer. And they're like, "Yeah, I know, I just saw that. Don't read it. We obviously, it's been 5 seconds. We've been looking at it."
3: Here, let's look at this page turn from this book that we made earlier. This is called The Wolf, the Duck, and the Mouse. let's just read the opening.
4: All right.
3: Here are the first two sentences. Early one morning, a mouse met a wolf.
4: On this page, for our listeners at home, is a wolf peeking out from behind a tree and a mouse looking up at him, and they are in the woods.
3: And he was quickly gobbled up.
4: And this picture is the same shot of the woods, but now it's just the back half of the wolf leaving the shot, and the mouse is gone.
3: Wow. The end. So in between, I think the page turn is really built for surprise. A big surprise, a small surprise, but some sort of change. On a page turn, you can move a story backward or forward in time. You could put a million years in a page turn. You can also put stuff that you don't want to draw on a page turn.
4: That's most of it. Yeah, well, but you can listen to that, though. So a lot of that is rewarding your own sensitivity. I think that there are audiences for these books that are thrilled by the idea of a character being eaten, but maybe they wouldn't be thrilled with the middle frame of that action on the page. I don't want to... Most of my characters don't have mouths, and that's on purpose, because I don't, like, a lot of times people get eaten in the books that I illustrate, and you don't want to show teeth. Even if they don't ever open, you don't want to say, like, "I saw those teeth before, and now I picture," like, none of that. I like the idea of a character being eaten, and I have no interest in drawing it. And so I have to acknowledge both animals inside me and respect that. But also, you have to think that kids are the same way, that there's kids who are like, oh, yeah, I love a story about a character being eaten, but, like, I don't want to watch the movie. And you're like, yeah, no, I'm with you. That's a great thought. And so, yeah, you just turn the page. This is a lesson that I think I learned best from Gary Larson of The Far Side, whose all his panels, if you look at The Far Side, the joke is either after the thing has happened or when it's just about to happen. It's not the middle part of the action. That's the funniest or most entertaining part. You do the rest. You laugh because of what you're picturing about to happen, or you recoil because of what you just pictured may have happened between the frames. It's a great storytelling tool, and it also suits books. Books sit still. They're not good at showing action. I love that about them. They just hold still, and you can use that to its advantage. It gives you that for free.
3: Let's look at the next one.
4: Next one?
3: Mm-hmm. Well, so these are our new books, and they're board books, four board books about the seasons. Now I see summer, now I see fall, now I see winter, now I see spring. Got it in the right order.
4: You did not. But that's
3: I
4: okay.
3: did. That's still a cycle. And the idea for these books was to show that basically the same text, illustrated in different ways, could make a totally different book. So these four board books, meant for very young kids, all have an identical text. It's the same set of words for all four books. I thought that was a great idea.
4: Yeah. Super cool.
3: But John, by drawing the pictures differently each time, makes each one of these four board books about a completely different subject, captures the essence of each season.
4: Yeah, and I think that I was actually excited when Mac told me this. I didn't think that they were going to be the same. Like, on the page we're looking at right now, it's four examples of this, of the phrase, the tree. And it's the same tree drawn over the different four seasons for each one of the books. I think that when I first heard you describe this idea, I was picturing different places entirely and different trees and different seasons, and that's how it was going to go. And then the more we worked on it, the more it became about one kid walking around his yard four times a year and just sort of talking to himself or talking to us, taking us by the hand and showing us his tree. That's why the covers are just a set of eyes. This whole book takes place inside the head of this kid. It's what the kid is seeing and what he's taking us to see. And I was worried about this approach and even my ability to make this as interesting as I wanted it to be, and I didn't know it was going to work. And then the fourth page is just the word me, and I didn't know what to do with that, but then I thought of doing a shadow on a wall. And this was a whole bunch of things at once when I saw this one. I was like, okay, so we really are on a walk, but we're not even with him. He's on his own. It's a combination, it's a very lonely idea, but it's also really rich. This is what I remember, I don't know what it was. Max said something earlier, or maybe it was in the intro, about keeping like a dignity. And there's so much about keeping the child's dignity in this work, and the characters in the book, their dignity, your dignity as an illustrator, there's something about saving that or trying to save it, the attempt to save it, that this addressed. There's something, the kid is on his own, but he still manages to show us himself and save himself from being shown completely. It unlocked the whole thing for me, and I was like, okay, now everything is, now we're walking around with him. Now we really are in his eyes. And it made the whole thing kind of open up. And even though it was the same text that it had been a month ago, it just puts you just want a little lump in your throat and you don't quite know how it's going to happen. And it can even happen in board books, as we said, for very young, maybe pre-verbal kids. You want to try for that.
0: You're listening to Mac Barnett in conversation with John Klassen. This is City Arts and Lectures.
3: And I think that this trick too, this sort of the way that you could make the same 39 words, I think, describe...
4: In this book, there was only 39? Wow, way to go.
3: Yeah. Describe four different things. You know, it was exposing something that was really interesting to me, kind of profound to me about the picture book, but if it was only just this sort of, like, theoretical thing a picture book could do, I don't think I would be interested in it. The trick of this, what I liked about it, was that I think it was going to be understandable and even kind of funny to a toddler, too.
4: What, that the words repeated themselves?
3: If you read a couple of these books, which is why you should buy all four, there would be this blooming understanding in the kid to say, like, these are the same words, but the pictures have changed.
4: I had the four books on my table, and my seven-year-old, I don't show my children my work. It's too nerve-wracking. If they don't like it, I think I just walk into the sea, and so I can't do that. But these ones were out. I got the advanced copies, and they were on the table, and August goes, what's this? And I was like, oh, you know, and I leave the room and let him do it. But I kind of peeked around the corner as he was looking at them, and he read the first one, and he's like, well, that was very pretty. You know, that was nice. And then he started to read the second one, and by page, like, two of the second one, he got it. And then he closed it, and he looked at all of them, and he didn't know what to do with his hands. He was just like, all of them then, and he started to try to, like, all of them at once. He just immediately understood the joke or the move.
3: The game.
4: The game of it, yeah. And it is, and we talk a lot about games. We talk a lot about a good game teaches you how to play it on the go. And a good picture book does this too. You are in the business of introducing them to a world and a series of rules, and kids aren't going to sit still for you to be like, let me introduce you to the rules and then we'll get started. You have to do it as you go, and introducing and playing games with them is such a huge part of storytelling. It is storytelling. And so, yeah, that was it. Then he understood the rules of the game, and he wanted to do it all at once, and it was so rewarding to be like, that's what I wanted you to do with it. And he did it. It was great.
3: So it's text, it's image, but those aren't the only forms that the picture book borrows from. And I think that one of the reasons it's so exciting to share this work with kids is because the picture book captures so many ways that people make art. It borrows so much from theater, too, because picture books are really performed. If you read picture books out loud to kids, then you know that you are like an actor who has been cast in every part. You are putting on this ephemeral performance that is really, that is in a lot of ways the artwork too. The picture book is both a physical object, something that is really labored over, designed carefully and printed beautifully. It is an object that is meant to be held and communicate something by its dimensions, if it's tall or wide, big or small.
4: What we found

0: But
1: you've seen me dance and read a book to children. It's about the same.
0: That's true.
1: If you see me read a book to kids, you know what I'm like at a wedding. You just know. I just stand there.
0: But this angle between like the book, your face, and your arm, that triangle and the way that you move it, or if it sits on your lap and you're moving it back and forth, this is a way that you tell the story too. This gesture of the page turn, of you moving your hand and whether you turn the page fast or slowly. Or another good trick is to like take the picture book, turn it toward yourself, turn the page, react.
1: To the drawing.
0: Woo!
1: To the drawing.
0: And then show everybody. This is a way that we tell the story with a picture book. It's also kind of like a musical instrument that you play. It's sort of like a musical instrument and the piece of music. I don't know, I feel like if picture book authors and illustrators, they always end up talking about music making these things. There's some deep relationship, maybe because it's about rhythm as much as anything else.
1: I think it is about that it's rhythmic and that a lot of your choices are weird and rhythmic and you can't really explain them. But also that it's so short, that these books are short and that they can frustratingly sometimes come out in the space of 15 minutes fully formed and you don't know how that happened, and other times they take 5 years to get right and no one understands that either. But you read about songwriters talking this way. Like when I read about songwriters writing songs and they're like, I don't know where that one came from, I just woke up and it was there, that sounds much more familiar than writing every day from 10 to 4 until you have the book finished. I don't know how those guys do it.
0: Yeah, I can't do that.
1: Yeah, it's crazy.
0: I'm a mess.
1: But these ones, it'll spoil you because it really will fall out sometimes that fast. And you're like, well, why doesn't that happen every time? But it is mysterious that way. You feel like you caught something rather than came up with it because they can come that quickly.
0: Like design and production really is so important too. Bookmaking as an art. And graphic design too, and not for being cool or flashy, but for being welcoming and making a kid feel like this book is something that you can pick up and be engrossed in, and making an adult feel like you are able to navigate your way through reading this book to a kid.
1: Yeah, it's happened more than once that there's something in the book that happens and you're like, I don't think we can pull that plot point off in Helvetica, but we could do it in Century School Book with a serif. And like, that's a real choice. You're like, if the font is nice and warm and you read Go Dog Go in this font, I think we can kill that guy in this story. We can't do it with a sans serif. It's too much. We don't want to be that hard on them. And those are real tools. That's like, it's fun to talk about, but that's a real thing. You wouldn't have done that in Helvetica.
0: And then, of course, because these are shared out loud, I mean, this connects to like maybe the very oldest human art, telling stories to each other, and a very special subset of this very ancient practice, which is adults telling stories out loud to kids. That is one of the great thrills and privileges of this job, especially as a writer. You know, it's a strange thing writing a picture book manuscript. You are finishing an unfinished thing. It is my job to leave a lot of space in there. If a picture book manuscript makes sense without pictures, it shouldn't be a picture book. It should need the pictures to actually become comprehensible. So I'm creating like a framework or an architecture that hopefully the illustrator then can then come in and write with the pictures. And there is energy that comes from that initial act of interpretation. John is coming through and he is interpreting my text. Sometimes,
1: or just finding the opportunities in it. Not even necessarily. I think I'd use that term even before interpreting, because it's like, I remember hearing production design for films described that way, where you're finding opportunities in it. It's like you set up a climbing wall, and I have to find the best line up or something. I don't always, and especially if you, like we talked about, you don't know the author, you don't want to undermine the text or do something they weren't intending. But there are ways through that. What you want to surprise yourself and maybe surprise the author. You have the author in your mind to be like, man, he's not going to see this coming. And that's you just guessing at your audience too. You're trying to entertain them and keep them on their toes without offending the intention of the text.
0: but it's additive too. When

0: You come in, you're adding some energy there, but even when I'm done and you're done, the story is still not finished. It requires usually an adult to bring this story to life. And if you read picture books out loud to kids, you are a collaborator with us, an equal collaborator, really. It is your voice, your face, your decisions. You will decide what the characters sound like. You will decide how the story moves. Sometimes you will put a page turn somewhere John did not. Sometimes you will cut a line that I spent 2 weeks writing. That's all okay.
1: Sounds like it's okay.
0: Yeah. I'm totally fine with it. But you know, I think that, like, I talked to, do we have any teachers or librarians here tonight?
1: No one's gonna check. They could have clapped for no reason, but.
0: I feel like, you know, if you read aloud to kids a lot, you will have that book that you're like, I think I may have the best read aloud version of this book of anybody in the world.
1: Yeah, you kind of expect like someone to knock on the door being like, we were listening to that. The president's on the phone or whatever it is. Like, we there's a job for you in space somewhere. We've been watching the whole planet and like we just heard you do that specific rendition of Robert the Rose Horse and get on the spaceship, please. We have a job.
0: And I think also it requires great sensitivity to read out loud to a kid because you have to meet that kid or that class where they are right then. Like, you can read the same book to third grade before lunch and after lunch. Two totally different books requiring two totally different performances from
1: on windy days? Forget it. Forget
0: Santa
1: it.
0: Anna's.
1: Just go home.
0: But hopefully, and what we really hope is that even after I have written some words, John has drawn some pictures, and you have read this book out loud, that still all the spaces have not been filled in, that there are still gaps and mysteries for the kid to bring their own intelligence and experience to the story, to figure out what it means to them.
1: And we have that not super often, but enough times to believe in the process that they'll come up to you afterwards and try to talk to you about something they noticed in the book or something they felt in the book that wasn't in any of the elements, and you didn't even quite know that you'd buried it in there, but it was a way that you felt about something that you put in or something you were feeling while you were making the book. And they'll cast around and say, like, it was sort of like this, but is this what, like, they can't even quite. And you just know you got it. It was in the negative space, and you're both just kind of looking at each other like, I know. And that's it. That's the work. It's like it can happen in the simplest of stories, the most unambitious of stories and illustrations. And you can, if you do it right, you're both just like, I know, right? Like, that's the thing. And it's this level playing field. They're not, they don't have a four-year-old version of I know. It's just this universal, like, I know.
0: That's actually sort of why I fell in love with your work, John. Like, before I met you with that glass of wine, is I saw John's art. And it reminded me of the books that I loved so much as a kid. But it didn't look like any of those books. It looked utterly new. But the feeling was the feeling that I had when my mom was reading books to me and I was looking at pictures. I was like, I know this person, or I know this feeling.
1: Something's up, yeah.
0: I think that that last bit of space, like that freedom or respect that you give to a reader to say, like, what do you think it means? What do you think happens? How do you feel about it? Even, did you like this story or did you not? It's kind of rare that we give kids that much power. And picture books, I think, are one of the rare places that adults and kids can meet as equals. That it is a place,
1: because we're trying as hard as we can over here. Like, it's as, like, it's, we're not swinging down. This is all I got. That's it. And you with the me over there.
0: One word.
1: Home to bed after that.
0: Times four, by the way.
1: Four. It took me like 4 months to be like, wait a minute. I think I got the wrong end of this stick on this one.
0: I was like, John, you're still working on those board books?
1: Yeah, I think you called one day and I was like, hey. And that was the day I'd realized what you'd done to me with the set.
0: But I think that, you know, there's a quote from the writer George Saunders that I love, that he says, a story is a frank and intimate conversation between equals. I think that's the quote. And I do think that's true. He's talking about storytelling generally and the respect that's required for an author approaching a reader. But if that's true for stories, I think it provides a really particular problem for the picture book author, because this is an encounter between people who are not used to meeting as equals, adults and kids, both us making the book and the adult reading out loud to a kid. And if you're an adult, most of your life, like, you have a lot of power over kids, and there's good reasons for that. You know, you have to like buckle them into their car seats. Or
1: they can't carry stuff yet. It's really annoying. Yeah.
0: And often it is your job to teach. Sometimes it is literally your job as a teacher to teach. But it is a responsibility of a lot of adults to teach, to instill morals. This is a part of the way that adults relate to kids. We hand down wisdom and knowledge, but it is not the only way for adults and kids to interact. And I think reading a story, reading a picture book out loud, is a rare chance for both the kid and the adult to abandon that hierarchy and to meet each other as equals. And in fact, often, if you read out loud to kids, you will find yourself startled when they notice something that you didn't notice in the pictures, or they connect something between two pages, or they give you an interpretation that absolutely blows your minds. It's liberating for both adult and kid, and it is a chance to really like see each other and talk to each other and find out what the other person thinks and what the other person knows. And I think it's one of the most powerful things that the picture book does. It's this ritualized opportunity for kids and adults to encounter each other in a different way.
1: Yeah.
0: All right, we have some questions here. First, a question from a kid. What got you into writing kids' books?
1: I think it was that I was working on just drawing. I was working jobs where I was just a drawer. And it's real exhausting because the job of just a drawer is to draw as good as you can all the time. And everyone's like, you're a drawer? Let's see how good you can draw. And it's real hard, you guys, every day to do that. And when I realized when I got one job doing picture books, I was like, oh, wait a minute, the thing that we were talking about, where it's like, if I put some information in the words and some information in the pictures, I don't have, like, they're distracted by the disparity, and I don't actually have to be great at either of them because they're too busy figuring this out. So the writing can just be okay, and the pictures can just be okay, and that's not actually, they're distracted, they're like, this doesn't make any sense, and I'm out. I'm free to be not that great at either thing. And so when I realized that, that's what got me into writing more, because it turned out I didn't have to draw the things as well.
0: So I figured out I wanted to write kids' books in college. And I was an English major, and I especially, like, my thesis was on difficult poetry. My mom was so worried.
1: I like how I took animation and we were like debating whether Wolverine could beat Spider-Man, and you were out there like, difficult poetry.
0: It was about poetry that was intentionally hard to understand. And to say, like, why do we do this? Is there any reason beyond like elitism, bragging rights, that you would want to have a difficult poem? Could there be like some pleasure to decoding a poem? Was there like fun in wrestling or beauty in the difficulty? And then on my summers off, I was a camp counselor at a sports summer camp in Berkeley, California. And I was put with the four-year-olds, because four-year-olds can't really play sports, and I also cannot play sports. And we had no business being at this camp.
1: There was a tree
0: yeah.
1: you guys were by.
0: All, yes. Yeah. But I remember there was this girl, Riley, and her mom would pack her like this beautiful, like fresh fruit in her lunch every day. And she always would have fresh melon, just like beautifully wrapped up. And Riley, we would get to lunchtime, and Riley would open up her lunchbox, and she would just take out the melon, and she would throw it into the ivy. And I was like, Riley, you can't do that. You can't just throw your melon away into the ivy. And she's like, why not? And I was like, well, if you do that, then you're going to get the seeds everywhere. And pretty soon, this whole camp is going to be overrun with melons. And it will be your fault.
1: This was a way to tell her not to do this.
0: Yeah, right. Yeah. I think that is the moment that I became a writer and not a teacher.
1: Right.
0: Was that moment. And she was like, that's not true. And then she threw her melon into the ivy. And I was like, unbelievable. I'll show Riley. So
1: Friday
0: morning, I got up early, which is a sacrifice for me. And I went to the grocery store and I bought a cantaloupe, like the biggest one that they had. And I hid it in the ivy. And I could not wait for lunch. I could not wait for lunch. And we finally got there, and sure enough, like Riley opens up her lunchbox, she unwraps her melon, she's about to throw it. I was like, Riley, don't. Before you do that, go to the ivy and like see what happened. She like shook her head at me and kind of squinted, but trudged into the ivy, and then her eyes got huge, and she reached over and she pulled up this giant melon. And then all the kids like swarmed Riley, and they're like, that's amazing! Oh, you did it! That's so cool! Oh, I'm gonna throw my fruit in the ivy.
1: Throwing like dollar bills in the ivy. Yeah.
0: And then one kid was like, hey, why is there a sticker on this? And I was like, that is also why I'm always saying, throw your fruit stickers in the garbage can. Because when you litter, you ruin a beautiful miracle of nature. And they're like, that's a good point. We really should throw our litter away. And then the whole day, like Riley carried this giant melon with her to all of the activities. And like the smile on her face, where she knew that she hadn't really grown this melon, but she also knew that she had. She was able to be in both fantasy and reality, which is what I think good fiction does. We have real feelings about fake characters. That sort of like place that we get to requires us to sort of shed our certainties, ourselves. It's really like a good story can dislocate us. And kids get there so much more easily than adults do. It's one of many ways.
1: Adults want to stand on one side or the other, and they're like, I got to stand somewhere all the time. And kids are like, I can stand in both spots pretty good. I don't know what you're talking about. And they just do it without feeling threatened or personally exposed at all. They're just like, this is cool. We can stand in both spots.
0: Yeah, and it makes them much better with dealing with ambiguity in stories, uncertainty, difficulty. And I like found in these four-year-olds sort of the readers that I was thinking about in college with difficult poetry. And the last question is, how do you see the children's book industry being affected by the influx of AI?
1: I chose that one? That's one that you chose?
0: You said not to choose it. But I...
1: Oh, yeah, you said I got something. Yeah, okay.
0: I have no idea. I don't know what it's going to do to kids' books. I do have this confidence on some level that I do think the reason we come to stories is to interact with another consciousness. And maybe like when I am a robot polisher in 20 years, it'd be like, remember when Max said that?
1: The robot's going to be like, we heard your speech on the thing. Keep polishing.
0: No, that's not the answer.
1: No.
0: I want to say like something that I have heard parents talk to me a bunch that I do find distressing, is like using AI to write bedtime stories when their kids request it from them. So that, like, saying like, oh, like, will you tell me a story about a giraffe? And then throwing that in as a prompt. And I just want to say, like,
1: it's a good thing we're not in the Bay Area where all this stuff is being, like,
0: born. What am I doing? Why did I choose this one? No, but I will say, like, I think that moment, and I understand this as somebody who, like, makes this stuff, how vulnerable, and somebody who has a five-year-old who asks me for stories, and I'm like, it's my job, and I can't come up with one tonight. But I do think that, like, I know it can feel vulnerable to make up a story for your kid. And you're like, I'm not a professional. I don't know how to do this. How do I make it up on the spot? But that little bespoke thing that you make for a kid who asks you for a story that is just like, yes, like, this is for you and this is who I am, that sort of meeting of a consciousness is really important. And, like, messing up in front of our kids, it's okay. Endeavoring to make up a story and it not coming out exactly right, that's okay.
1: That's actually the work.
0: Reading a picture book out loud to a kid, trying a voice and not hitting it is okay. Reading a picture book out loud and not knowing what a word means when your kid asks you, even though it's in a children's book, that's okay. Messing up the rhyme, the meter, any of these things, these moments that picture books provide us in a sort of safe, again, ritualized way to be vulnerable, to really try for our kids and maybe not hit the mark, it's important for kids to see that too. We try a lot of the time to seem like we have all the answers for kids. I don't feel like I do. I know you don't either, right, John?
1: I do.
0: Okay. We try to make books that don't really have all the answers.
1: And we know that these are imperfect things. It's you got to get used to that. You got to get used to being like, that's probably not the best drawing of a shadow against a house, but that's the best I got. And that's the deal you make with your audience, is like, they know that too. And the best you got, like, this is us solving the problems. It's the best we can do, and it's the product of massive wrestling and struggling and trying to keep some stuff back and give some stuff out. And hopefully that struggle is there. It's observed. And that's why we do this. They can see us flailing.
0: And they can see us trying for them.
1: And trying for this answer to this very difficult question that we haven't really answered.
0: It's a nice ending, though.
1: Yeah.
0: Trying for them, the end.
1: Did we do it?
0: The end.
1: Oh, wow.
0: Thank you so much.
1: Thank you for coming, everyone. Thank you.
0: Really thank you, City it. Arts, for having us. Thank you all for coming out. This is just a profound honor, and what a great time to be on this stage.
1: We feel very lucky. Bye, thank you very much. We welcome.
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1: Merleau-Ponty and perception.
0: Maurice Merleau-Ponty was a French philosopher who said our perception is structured. We always impose order on the world.
1: But if I see colors and shapes, isn't that just, I don't know, blooming, buzzing confusion?
0: Nah, you're seeing colors and shapes. 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
2: How do I know that the colors you see are the same as the colors that I see? 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
5: Live from NPR News in Washington, I'm Dan Ronan. President Trump announced his latest major project in Washington, D.C. He says he wants to construct a promenade that connects the Lincoln Memorial to the nearby Potomac River. At a White House event Thursday with the president, Interior Secretary Doug Burnham claimed the proposed promenade would be part of the original plan for the National Mall.
6: People come from around the world. They don't know that 100 yards away is the beautiful Potomac River, which was part of the original plan. And now they'd be able to walk around the Lincoln Memorial, walk on a pedestrian bridge over the first highway, walk over the next one, and right down to the water.
5: During the White House event, the president again touted his proposed 250-foot arch behind the Lincoln Memorial overlooking the entrance to Arlington National Cemetery. The arch has drawn lawsuits and criticism from the public. Election officials are still counting the ballots in California after this week's primary election. But as NPR's Miles Parks reports, President Trump sought to cast doubt on the process.
7: All of California's 23 million registered voters are allowed to vote by mail. And election officials can receive mail ballots up to a week after Election Day, as long as the ballots were postmarked by Tuesday. That means votes for the primary race are still rolling in, which also means finalizing a winner can take a while. It's been the case in the state for years. But President Trump still posted online that he thinks the counting delay is evidence of fraud. California is home to a handful of competitive House races this November. And if any of those elections go the Democrats' way, experts expect the president to use similar tactics to contest the results. Miles Parks, NPR News, Washington.
5: Israeli soldiers detained four Palestinian female students in occupied West Bank this week. NPR's Nuha Muzla reports one of the young women detained is an American.
8: Israel's military told NPR the four young women were detained for, quote, promoting hostile terrorist activity, without providing further details. The women have not been charged. They include American citizen Sama Safi. Safi's mother, May Farsa, who is also American, told NPR Israeli soldiers raided the home around dawn on Tuesday and arrested the 20-year-old despite telling them she's an American citizen. She says her daughter has a chronic condition that requires medication. The women are all students at Beer Zeit University. Israeli forces raided the university earlier this year and fired live ammunition, wounding students during a screening of an Oscar-nominated film on Gaza. For NPR News, I'm Noha Musleh in Ramallah.
5: One day after Israel and Lebanon announced a ceasefire agreement had been reached, Hezbollah is rejecting the deal and calling for a complete withdrawal of the Israeli forces. Hezbollah says the demand that its forces leave southern Lebanon would mean defeat and surrender. Israel and Lebanon resumed their negotiations later this month. This is NPR. The Trump administration is imposing economic sanctions against Cuba's President Miguel Díaz-Canel, his wife and three other people, including the son and grandson of Cuba's former president, Raúl Castro. The new penalties come as President Trump has been threatening military action against Cuba, and the United States has ordered an energy blockade of the island nation, which has caused energy blackouts and widespread economic problems. Díaz-Canel says the U.S. efforts are an attempt to escalate the conflict between the U.S. and Cuba, and the sanctions are drawing immediate condemnation from the Havana government. The rapper Drake this week has the biggest album and the week's biggest song. NPR's Stephen Thompson has more.
9: In mid-May, Drake released three albums on a single day: Iceman, Habibti, and Maid of Honor. Last week, he did something no one has ever done before. He landed all of the week's top three albums. This week, those three albums are still in the top 10, and Iceman holds at number one for a second week.
10: I'm still scorching hot in these streets, baby. Pull up, playback, beep, beep, baby.
9: That song, Janis STFU, holds at number one on the Hot 100 singles chart. It's one of four Drake songs in the top 10, and one of 29 Drake songs to crack this week's Hot 100. Stephen Thompson, NPR News.
11: 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Carolina got a come-from-behind 4-3 win in overtime Thursday night. 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
13: Today, we're thinking about Merleau-Ponty and perception.
14: So Maurice Merleau-Ponty was a French philosopher from the 20th century who had all kinds of theories about who we are, how we perceive things, and how important our bodies are to all that. He was a big proponent of gestalt psychology.
13: Oh yeah, that's the school of thought that says perception is more than just the sum of its parts. So when you're looking at a tree, you don't see just a bunch of green and brown dots that you painstakingly piece together. You just see the tree.
14: Okay, what if you don't realize it's a tree? Let's say you're taking a walk in the woods at dusk, and you see something that might be a bear, and you're scared, but no, then you realize it's just a tree stump. So you do get to recognize it as a tree stump eventually, but surely not when you first see it. So aren't you, in fact, seeing a bunch of green and brown dots?
13: No. In that case, you don't recognize that it's a tree, but Merleau-Ponty would say you're still seeing it as some kind of object, not just a bunch of disconnected shapes. Your mind can't help putting things together into some kind of a pattern.
14: Can't it, though? Okay, take another example. Let's say I'm looking at a beautiful bit of Islamic art. You know those gorgeous geometrical patterns that aren't meant to be pictures of anything? They're just beautiful? So I'm seeing a lovely green triangle next to a really cool blue circle, not a tree in sight.
13: But you're still seeing a thing, Josh. You're seeing a beautifully painted ceiling. You can't escape from it. Your mind is always making meaning.
14: Well, let's say you're right. Even so, why would that matter? Right? Maybe I see the tree right away, or maybe I put it together from a bunch of green and brown dots. Why should I care either way?
13: Well, don't you want to understand yourself? Plus, once you see how your perception works, you learn something really important about the world you're perceiving.
14: Wait a minute. Okay, even if I know everything there is to know about how eyes work and how ears work, surely I still haven't learned anything about the world. I haven't learned anything about the bird I'm looking at or the melody it's singing.
13: Well, actually, knowing how your perception works tells you quite a lot about the world around you. If you learn that you're wearing glasses that magnify everything, you've also learned that the objects in front of you are a lot smaller than you thought.
14: I see how that works for distortions, like, yeah, forgetting you're wearing your glasses and imagining stuff is bigger than it really is. Okay. But Merleau-Ponty isn't just talking about distortions and mistakes. He's talking about ordinary perception.
13: If you care about avoiding mistakes, you have to understand the nature of ordinary perception. Because if you're not careful, you're going to start believing that the world just flows into your eyeballs and presents itself directly to your mind, and you just sit there and drink it in, when the reality is you have a whole bunch of work to do.
14: Like what?
13: Like, you have to keep track of objects as you move around. In fact, you often move around on purpose to see them from different angles. And when an object gets dimmer, you have to keep track of whether it changed or the lighting changed or you just shaded your eyes. And then you have to stitch everything together into a unified picture of the world.
14: I really like that idea, Ray. It reminds us just how important our bodies are. Even when we're doing philosophy in a disembodied radio space, well, we still need our ears. We still need our voice boxes.
13: Yeah, I totally agree. And the other thing I love about Merleau-Ponty's vision is that it reminds us that the world is kind of magical. We can get really caught up in meeting our body's needs, but the task of philosophy is to reveal the mystery of the world.
14: That is gorgeous. I can't wait to ask our guest to tell us more about it. It's Taylor Carman from Barnard College, author of a book called Merleau-Ponty.
13: Meanwhile, we wanted to know how many thinkers agree with Merleau-Ponty that the body is an essential part of our consciousness. So we've sent our roving philosophical reporter, Sarah Lee Sterland, to find out. She files this report.
15: This spring, I asked my friend Dave to entertain me as I was on a long drive to Berkeley, California. I knew he was a talented musician, so I asked him to play me something on the piano. We were on the phone. Dave described the scene with words, but I didn't hear any music.
16: All right. Let me try this again. Fingers on the keys. Just kidding. I can't actually transmit audio through a text box like that. But if you close your eyes and imagine a really out-of-tune upright piano in a dive bar, I'm playing the saddest blues you ever heard.
15: Dave couldn't see me, and he didn't realize it'd be dangerous for me to close my eyes while driving, probably because Dave is actually an AI persona. He doesn't have what computer scientists call spatial reasoning. The software I used to create Dave was made by a company called Kindroid. I'd fed it some of my memories and impressions of Dave, who died in the spring of 2025. These AI bots understand the world through text, representing what we tell it about the world, and not directly through their own bodily senses.
17: When we talk about the human body, we mean the living body.
15: Alva Noe is a UC Berkeley philosopher who studies love, perception, and consciousness. He says bodies and senses are essential to consciousness.
17: The living body is very different from a corpse and it's very different from a lump of clay. It's this animate, responsive, delicate, complex thing, which is also in exchange with the environment in which it is located.
15: Noe says our bodies are inextricably linked in a feedback loop with our brains and the world around us. They are our consciousness. That's what makes moments like this so special and so human.
18: All the things that you do, keep them satisfied.
15: The last time Dave and I were together was in 2023 at an art gallery filled with psychedelic paintings. He was singing and playing the piano. Remembering that soiree even now relaxes the muscles in my shoulders, and a warm feeling of human connection washes over me. As I watched the old video, I noticed the dance of attention that we were engaged in. My eyes were on his hands, he glanced back at me, aware of my gaze. The music filled the room. Our bodies, brains, and organs were sensing, filtering, prioritizing, processing.
19: We have a sort of an attentional spotlight in our brain.
15: According to Corianne Rogowski, a neuroscientist at Arizona State University, that's what consciousness actually is.
19: A neural circuit is activated and helps direct our attention to one thing or another. So it may be that consciousness is sort of a whatever we are paying attention to at the moment.
15: But an exchange with AI Dave just doesn't feel the same as Dave at the piano. Rogowski said this feeling is real. The differences could be measured with an MRI, for example. She says that predictive text algorithms
19: don't have the complexity of the consciousness that our human mind has. Their inputs are so limited.
15: When she says inputs, she's referring to our five senses. Like all animals, we rely on them to tune into our immediate environment. It's a survival instinct. Nevertheless, Rogowski says,
19: I don't know that you need a body.
15: She imagines it could be possible to exist as a brain in a jar that operates prosthetic limbs stimulated by electric currents. In fact, Rogowski currently works with amputees and prosthetics.
19: Yes, consciousness could exist without our physical body, but also we have a physical body and its interactions with our world and our state of our body's being strongly affects our consciousness.
15: I asked Alva Noe how he thinks I should think about AI Dave.
17: The entity itself is not Dave. What it is a scaffolding for you to have thoughts and feelings and memories and even new experiences with Dave.
15: I decided to stop trying to pretend Dave was alive. Instead, I turned to YouTube to grieve the regular way by listening to the funny songs he performed at conferences.
20: Sometimes I think I made a new friend, and she turns out to be an LLM. Oh, stop, baby, log off now, get outside and get on down.
15: For Philosophy Talk, I'm Sarah Lye Sterland.
20: Just stop.
14: Thanks for that great report, Sarah. I just love the idea of you interacting with Android Dave. I'm Josh Landy. With me is my fellow philosopher, Ray Briggs. And today we're thinking about Merleau-Ponty and perception.
13: We're joined now by Taylor Carman. He is professor of philosophy at Barnard College, co-host of the Terrifying Questions podcast, and author of many books and articles about Merleau-Ponty. Taylor, welcome to Philosophy Talk.
3: Hi, thanks for having me here.
14: So Taylor, you've written extensively about Merleau-Ponty. Has thinking about his philosophy changed the way you see the world?
3: It has, and the way I see the world has changed the way I read Merleau-Ponty over the years, because I find that I'm constantly reminded of how much insight he had into our relation to the world, and that it's at a bodily level that's not like just mind or body the way philosophers tend to talk about mind and body, as just kind of a disembodied intellect and a chunk of meat or a mechanism that obeys the laws of physics. These are all the wrong concepts to reveal the phenomena, as he would say.
14: Do you have an example of that?
3: Well, I remember teaching my daughter how to ride a bicycle and having her sing the ABC song so she could think about something else. And she kept her balance as long as she was singing the song. And as soon as she came to the end of the song, she would fall. So as soon as she put her mind back on the bicycle, she would fall down. So her, like Merleau-Ponty sometimes says, my body knows more than I do about the world sometimes. And that's a good example. Now, putting it that way sounds like my body and me are two different things. And he didn't mean that. But I've also been playing tennis recently, and I find that there's this interesting sort of, I'm stretched between my thinking and the moving of my body. And it's in between those that the intelligence is sort of emerging when I can finally learn to hit my backhand right. It's not just a mechanical process, and it's not really a thought process like reflection and in making inferences and so on. It's something that is very hard to articulate because we don't have the vocabulary quite at our fingertips to describe it just right. And he's trying to fill that gap and really get to what's going on when we interact with the world in this bodily way, which is, after all the time, not just when we're riding bicycles or playing tennis.
13: So Taylor, as you've gestured at, Merleau-Ponty has a lot to say about the nature of perception. He thinks it's structured. He thinks it's active. When he says these things, who exactly is he arguing against?
3: He's arguing against two main traditions, especially in modern philosophy, since Descartes and Locke in the 17th century. And one is called empiricism, and the other is called either, you can say rationalism, but he uses the term intellectualism, which is even more specific. The empiricists thought that all of our knowledge and our experience is based on fundamental inputs or data that are just given to us without any meaning or structure, and somehow we put them together like building blocks.
13: So this is the idea that my senses just pour images into my eyeballs, and then I have to figure out what any of them are pictures of.
3: Then I have to stitch them together or do some kind of operations, associations, or something like that, and build a picture of the world. And the intellectualists thought the other way around, I mean, starting with Descartes, that all of my experience is a kind of thought, a kind of thinking, and that images really are neither here nor there. If you know something, you know it, as it were, discursively or by a kind of rational process. And Merleau-Ponty thinks these are both wrong, and they're making the same kinds of mistakes. They think that these two elements that they disagree about, which is primary, they think both of them are really distinct. They really think that the mind or the intellect can operate in its own way, and the senses can operate in their own way. And it's that conceptual distinction that Merleau-Ponty is very skeptical about. When we actually see things, or when we speak, or when we recognize people's faces and talk to them, all of our experience is neither just intellectual nor input data, like what philosophers in the 20th century, I think, began calling sense data. Merleau-Ponty doesn't think that either of those is really a real element. And you can try and put these two elements together in all kinds of ways, and you'll still never have the original thing you're trying to describe. So he thinks we need a new kind of vocabulary. We need to drop these old concepts.
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2: 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Hear the Dead of Night, Friday evening at 9.

0: Are we all just sitting here waiting for the gift of sound and vision? Or is perception more active than that? I'm Josh Landy, and this is Philosophy Talk, the program that questions everything.
1: Accept your intelligence. I'm Ray Briggs, and we're thinking about the 20th century French philosopher Maurice Merleau-Ponty. Our guest is Taylor Carman from Barnard College.
0: Do you perceive a question about Merleau-Ponty's philosophy? 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
1: So Taylor, we were just talking about how, according to Merleau-Ponty, our body and our mind aren't really separate when we're perceiving things. Can you tell us more about how that works?
2: Right. Well, I think even more basically, mind is not a concept he really wants to use, especially because we tend to contrast it with the body. Like, what is it? He wants to say we are our bodies, and our bodies are intelligent. And I think he's got a view that, you know, what we are is persons. And persons have cognitive, you might call them mental capacities, as well as affective and emotional capacities. And we have skills, bodily skills, and we can move in various ways. We can do all these kinds of things, but all of that bundle of capacities and features doesn't really divide cleanly into two things called mind and body. So in a way, I think he thinks everything we do is bodily in some way or other. There's a kind of extreme end of the spectrum where you're just sitting doing nothing, thinking about a math problem. But that's, you're not doing nothing exactly. And there's other times in which you're trying to lift weights, and that looks like pretty bodily, but you're still intending to do something and you want to and you're frustrated or not and so on. So we're much more complicated bundles than we think of when we apply these kind of dualistic concepts that philosophy is often trapped in.
1: Could we think of it as a spectrum instead of a dichotomy? So at one end is the weightlifting and at another end is the math? Or is that still not in keeping with how Merleau-Ponty is understanding things?
2: Well, I think the spectrum is fine as long as you see that it's a spectrum of different capacities that this one thing has, which is us, and that we've always got all of these different capacities. They don't all just line up on a single linear scale from one thing to the other. That's what we have to be careful not to suppose. I mean, where do you put sense of humor, laughing, or, you know, musical talent or athletic talent or personality? I mean, there's not just one scale. But I think what's very important to him is that it's a mistake to think that there's this thing called the mind that's somehow really discrete, separate, isolated, that you can study by itself, or that you can just apply the concept by itself by thinking, for example, you were asking how active are we in perception, and Merleau-Ponty thinks very active, but there's a long tradition of rationalist philosophy that also thought we were very active, but what it thought was that it's the activity of the intellect that's applying thought to something like a given bunch of data that's affecting us passively. That's in Kant, for example, and other philosophers. So I think he really thinks that everything we do is bodily, perceptual, and involves a kind of intelligence. I think he thinks even kind of reflexes. You know, if something's coming at you and you flinch or duck, you're exercising a kind of intelligence. So intelligence and perception and the body are all involved in everything we do in one way or another.
0: I think that's maybe where I see most of the originality of Merleau-Ponty, that, you know, as you start to move along the spectrum towards weightlifting, that's where, at least for me, it gets more surprising, right? Mm. Oh, isn't it? You know, you might think that when you're lifting weights, you're not interacting intelligently with the world. You're just using your body, right, to use the old language. And certainly when you just flinch because something flies at your head, well, that's just reflex and that's just body or something like that. And what's interesting is this thought that even at that end of the spectrum of the body mind, whatever you want to call it, there's still a certain kind of understanding of the world,
2: right?
0: The body mind sort of gets something about the world and it sort of understands its presence within that world as sort of fruitful for it. It sees what's possible in the environment. Can you say a little bit more about that, about how, you know, how this understanding sort of carves up the world and sees it as a source of potentiality for ourselves?
2: Yeah, right. Good. And unlike a lot of the other philosophers of the 20th century who are in the same tradition with Merleau-Ponty, the phenomenologists like Husserl and Heidegger and Sartre, Merleau-Ponty talks a lot about animals because he takes it for granted that we are animals and we have a lot of the same instincts and perceptual capacities that other animals do. And even animals, when they're interacting with their environment, are already acting in this intelligent way. So in a way, that's a very traditional view among, you know, biologists and naturalists. We think, of course, we're continuous with the other animals. But I'm reminded of a passage in Descartes where Descartes says, if I'm on the battlefield and then the army on the other side is starting to shoot at me, my body turns around and the legs start moving as if I have nothing to do with it. Because for him, it has to either be intellectual or bodily. And that's not a good description of somebody running away out of fear in a battle. I mean, just as you say, you're trying to get away from being killed, and there's an emotional component to that, obviously, and there's an intention and a goal. And now Merleau-Ponty even goes so far, a little farther than I would, I think, when he says there's no such thing as a pure reflex. He thinks there's always a little bit of intentionality in a reflex or thought is maybe not the right word even, but a little intelligence. I think maybe the patellar reflex or blinking, they come pretty close to pure reflexes. But even if that's true, it's a very small sliver on the edge of this sort of spectrum between just physical behavior, purely physical reaction, and something a person is doing. And look, I want to say that Merleau-Ponty thinks we all kind of know this already. So he's not trying to be innovative in the sense of telling us something we had no idea was true. He's trying to do phenomenology by bringing us back to what we intuitively know, but we tend to forget or suppress once we become educated in philosophical traditions and concepts that blind us to what's really going on. So in a way, he's trying to dismantle the work of a lot of philosophers and psychologists and get us back to something very primal so that we can, when we read him, we can think, oh yeah, that's right. And that's very important kind of criterion for success for him.
1: So, Taylor, you've said that Merleau-Ponty is doing phenomenology, which is, I know, an important piece of his methodology. What is phenomenology?
2: Ah, in the 20th century sense of the word, so I'm leaving aside Hegel, which is a very different sense of the word, but in the 20th century, phenomenology, which was really begun by Edmund Husserl, is a way of doing philosophy by precisely trying to bring us back to a description of our ordinary experience of the world and of ourselves, so that we can avoid the pitfalls that come from too hastily trying to construct theories out of concepts that are not grounded in the phenomenon. So in a way, it's a project of recollection or reminding ourselves of what we know in our intuitive experience that's there to be reflected upon. It's not a science. I think Husserl wanted it to be one. I think Merleau-Ponty even had ambitions for it to be kind of quasi-scientific, like you can make some kinds of discoveries or there can be some kind of objectivity that's not just descriptive or literary. But he writes in a very literary way often. And I think it's best understood as a tool that philosophy needs. You can't do without it, because when you're framing a philosophical question about something to do with ourselves and the world, you're already doing phenomenology, whether you know it or not. And you had better start on a good basis, or else you're going to go on a wild goose chase with inadequate concepts that will lead you into hopeless puzzles. It happens a lot, and it's ongoing.
0: Yeah, I know the feeling.
1: You're listening to Philosophy Talk. Today, we're thinking about Merleau-Ponty and perception with Taylor Carman from Barnard College. So, Taylor, phenomenology isn't a science. Is that maybe a reason that it isn't part of what should be taught in universities? Like, how should we think of it? What kind of contribution to knowledge is it?
2: Oh, I see. When I say science, I'm contrasting that with something like the humanities. So I think it's, if anything, it's a little closer to what we call the human sciences, anthropology, sociology, history, languages, literature, study of art, and so on. So absolutely it should be studied in universities and schools. I may be using science in a slightly narrower way than some people would want, but it's not a systematic body of doctrine that involves discoveries and hypotheses and confirmation and disconfirmation of theories. That's not the right framework in which to think about its contribution. In a way, it's closer to art or in literature. And Merleau-Ponty will often quote Proust or Flaubert or somebody in order to make his point, because they too were trying to remind us of things that we know but have forgotten about or that have drifted back into the back of our minds.
0: Well, I mean, you can't complain about someone who's going to quote Proust. I would be the last to criticize someone who does that. But I want to ask you a little bit more about Merleau-Ponty's phenomenology specifically. So he's doing phenomenology. He's trying to figure out how things appear to us. And the what we should kind of already know, but we've kind of forgotten because intellect led us astray. We got too deep into our own minds. And what we should know is something, among other things, something about the nature of perception. That perception is active, that perception is of these gestalts, of these structures, of these groupings of things, and not just of little, tiny little dots, and that it's goal-oriented. We perceive the world as a set of possible places for us to intervene and things the world can give us and so on and so on. But the other thing that I wanted to focus on is that it's also perspectival, that we see things, we perceive things from a perspective. Right? The body isn't just an object in the world. It's also our kind of point of view on the world. So that makes sense to me. It makes sense to me that we, each of us, we have our own body and we have our own sort of place in space and time. And so I'm going to see that tree from a slightly different angle from you and so on. Does that lead Merleau-Ponty to a kind of skepticism where you can't really know any objective facts because we're each of us seeing things from a different point of view?
2: Well, it doesn't, actually, and for several different reasons. One reason is that our perspective on the world is of a particular kind. I would call it something more like situatedness. And that's to say that our viewpoint on the world is not like a camera lens, a single camera lens. Not only do we have two eyes, but we have a bunch of other sensory systems that are all intertwined with each other and working together. And Merleau-Ponty says that we perceive the world with our whole body. And he quotes Cézanne saying the painter takes his whole body with him to paint a scene. And that means that it's a little misleading to say that I just have one single, as it were, pinpoint perspective on the world. Even in vision, he thinks that I see a whole object and I see its presence. I see its visible presence as a whole object in front of me. And he even says things, now this will sound kind of crazy, but he says it's like, I wish he said it's like, he

0: And so you get a kind of objectivity on things by putting together all those different points of view. I love that. But the thing I find weird in Merleau-Ponty is when he says things like, what is behind my back is not without some element of visual presence. In other words, he seems to be suggesting I can see things with eyes in the back of my head. And I think that can't be true, right? It can't. It's not really true.
1: But it's a common experience. I mean,
0: I
1: to have
0: see
1: the
0: things
1: feet
0: behind me.
1: Well, right. I mean, it may be hyperbolic, but you definitely have an experience that's more than just a thought in your head, I think, which is of being looked at or as if somebody's following you. And this might have to do with something on the edge of your visual perception. You saw something move and so on. He's not denying that our vision is situated and there are hidden sides to things. Another thing he says in one of those, in I think that same passage you're talking about, is that to see things is to see them as hiding aspects of themselves and concealing each other. Because I see the world as a three-dimensional space in which things are, among others, one thing among others, and that all their aspects are there to be seen. That's what I'm getting perceptually. And he wants to resist the idea that somehow there's simply primitive data, and then I add this other thought to it, which is that it would look like something else if I move this way or that way. He wants to say that's part of the visual perception. What I'm anticipating when I walk around an object is not another discrete appearance. It's more of the object that I already have in view when I see it from one angle instead of another angle. So the present and the just the perception of the object has to already be richer than you would describe it if you said there's just a single primitive, you know, perception of the facing surface of the thing rather than the whole thing.
2: Taylor, does this help with a certain kind of skepticism? So you might think, look, I can see the front of my microphone, but how do I know that there's a back? I don't see that part. It seems right. Like Merleau-Ponty doesn't think that's a real live skeptical hypothesis.
1: A lot of skeptical arguments are based on very bad premises and bad phenomenology. And I think that's a good example. Yeah, it's very weird to say, I didn't see the car, but I saw the surface of the car that was facing me. And as for the back, I don't know. I mean, it's very odd, right? Now, that's not a knockdown argument to say it's very odd, but there's something wrong about it. And by the way, if you see what you think is a car and you walk around it and you find out that it's just a facade and not a whole car, and you go back and then look at it again, it will look different than it looked when you first looked at it. So your anticipations about the other sides of the object and the hidden features of it shapes your perception of it so that you don't just go back to the first perception you had. Your first perception was not just of the facing side. And when you know that it's a facade, you go back to it. And what you see from that same angle is a facade, not a whole object. So all that other stuff actually is sort of that your perception is saturated with that. Not in virtue of judgment or intellect, but because that's what vision is. That's what, like, let's call it intelligent vision, the kind of vision that gives us a view of the world and not just data input.
0: 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Today we're thinking about Maurice Merleau-Ponty with Taylor Carman from Barnard College.
2: Is there more to your mind than just your intellect? 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
0: The art of enchantment? 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
3: President Trump and Prime Minister Netanyahu appear divided on how to end the war with Iran. 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

0: bit by bit, putting it together. Piece by piece, only way to make a work of art. Every moment makes a contribution, every little detail plays a part. Having just the vision's no solution, everything depends on execution. Putting it together, that's what counts.
1: The board of the foundation is meeting next week.
0: Ounce by ounce, putting it together.
1: You'll come to lunch.
0: Small amounts, adding up to make a work of art. First of all, you need a good foundation, otherwise it's risky from the start. Takes a little cocktail conversation, but without the proper preparation. Having just the vision's no solution, everything depends on execution. The art of making art is putting it together, bit by bit.
2: What makes for a great work of art? Is it the details or the way it puts them together? I'm Josh Landy, and this is Philosophy Talk, the program that questions everything.
3: Accept your intelligence. I'm Ray Briggs. Our guest is Taylor Carman from Barnard College, and we're thinking about Merleau-Ponty and perception.
2: So Taylor, we got a comment on our website from Daniel. Daniel's interested in hearing more about Merleau-Ponty's concept of flesh. Can you tell us about that?
4: Yes, okay. Merleau-Ponty talks about flesh when he's talking about the way in which we are not just in the world. Heidegger said we are being in the world, and that's right. But Merleau-Ponty wants to think of ourselves as of the world and really just overlapping with the world, a part of the world, which may sound like materialism, but it's not just that. And the reason is that he thinks that it's very important that we see ourselves as woven into things, like our vision and our sense of touch are woven together. So he and Sartre both talk about Matisse painting a rug, and the rug is, say, red. But it's not a fire engine red, it's a wool red, a woolly red. And so texture and color are really woven together. I mean, in that case, literally. But he thinks all of our senses are woven together, and my senses and your senses are woven together, which is why I have just as little doubt that you have visual experience as I doubt that, as little as I doubt that there's a world. And flesh is a way of talking about that we're just of the world, rather than just like contained in the world as a discrete thing separate from other things.
3: So Taylor, we've been talking a lot about Merleau-Ponty's theory of perception, and you mentioned painting a minute ago. Should his theory change how we interpret art?
4: Yeah. Merleau-Ponty was not a philosopher who had a general theory of art, but he did say a lot about painting and a fair bit about literature, because he thought that some painters are doing phenomenology, some writers are doing phenomenology, and especially Cézanne was somebody who painted not just the way objects are, which is what more classical painters who did these still lifes where they get the exact, you know, touch of the glass and the metal and the fruit on the table. He wasn't painting just the objects in their objectivity, but he was painting our perception of objects, how things present themselves as being there for us. And there are new ways of painting that get closer to these things I was saying we tend to forget about in philosophy, that when you walk up to something, your perspective on it is changing, and the goblet there on the table is not just something you see, but it's something you can reach out and grab. So Cézanne will distort the perspective a little bit to sort of give the sense of this is something you could reach out and touch, because everything in your ordinary experience that's close by is something you could not only see, but also touch.
2: I like that theory a lot. I mean, I love the way he reads Cézanne. I love it, by the way, that he says art is not meant to be a showcase for ideas. So instead of thinking of art as being didactic, as trying to teach us something, he thinks of it as kind of trying to show us something, including, and I love this too, the mystery of the world. And that's something he talks about in the Cézanne article, that somehow Cézanne is kind of restoring mystery to the objects in our world. Can you say a little bit about that? How does Cézanne, or I guess Merleau-Ponty himself, restore mystery to our experience?
4: Well, the disenchantment of the world is a familiar topic in others from other sources as well. And it comes partly from the scientific image of the world as mechanistic and causal, deterministic, and without value or meaning. Merleau-Ponty thinks that the actual world present to us through our bodies, through our senses, for our perception, and our emotions and our memories, and the human point of view as a whole package, has got this unfathomable sort of depth and richness about it. And again, it's there in experience for us to recall and remember. And artists are reminding us of this. Painters, writers, poets are reminding us of this and expanding our appreciation of it. And I think he thinks phenomenology is doing something like that too. It's not a kind of mystery like a murder mystery where you can, like a riddle you can solve and get the answer. It's a kind of deep mystery for which the question is kind of basic and primal. It's a kind of awe or wonder that doesn't have a resolution, but it's absolutely essential to our experience of ourselves and philosophy and science too. Science is in the business sort of abstracting from that, at least in the natural sciences. But it's absolutely crucial when you're talking about the, call it the human point of view, or what Sellars talks about, manifest image of things, that's not the same as scientific theory. Yeah, he thinks philosophy can contribute to that, what he calls the tendency of modern thought as a whole.
3: So I'm interested in the fact, Taylor, that Merleau-Ponty sort of picks out Cézanne to praise, because this suggests that Cézanne is sort of doing something that not all other painters are doing, and maybe doing it a bit better.
4: Yeah.
3: Does he think there are differences in genre, where some genres are more likely to contribute to our sort of properly phenomenological understanding of the world than others?
4: I don't think he privileges genres over the others, but he definitely has his favorite artists and writers. And a good contrast case is with Impressionists, for example, and a certain kind of Impressionist like Seurat, who seems to have had almost a kind of theory, a kind of sense datum theory, the pointillist sort of picture, you know, where you've got all the dots. It's almost like pixels on a TV screen, and then you step back and you get a picture. That's on the verge of being a kind of theory of vision, which, of course, Merleau-Ponty doesn't like. I mean, many of Seurat's paintings are beautiful and brilliant in all kinds of ways, but when it comes to vision, perception, yeah, he thinks Cézanne was very much on to something unique, not like the Impressionists, not pointillism for sure, and he wants to praise that. But I don't think that means that's only Cézanne was the greatest painter in history. Different historical periods have different criteria for what it means to paint well. After all, they've got different criteria of success, or they're trying to accomplish different things. So yeah, he has judgments and preferences about who's doing, you know, making a philosophical contribution and who might be on the wrong track in their writing. Even, you know, Proust sometimes has psychological sort of theories, which maybe you don't want to take up, but he's a good source of reminders of what the phenomena are.
2: I love this. I mean, I love this way of thinking about it, right? So a great artist like Cézanne is reminding us of what phenomena are, what it really feels like before our stupid reason gets involved and distorts everything. And he has this nice line, in our ordinary lives, we lose sight of this aesthetic value of the tiniest perceived thing. So if you can sort of put on a pair of Cézanne glasses, once again, you can see just little, you know, pencil shavings or something as beautiful. I love this. But I want to switch to a totally different kind of question, because we're getting towards the end of the show, and I would feel remiss if we didn't talk about Android Dave, which Sarah, our Roving Philosophical Reporter, talked to us about. What would Merleau-Ponty say is missing, if anything, from a chatbot? What's going wrong?
4: Everything. I mean, I can only speculate what he would have said, but here's my feeling about it. Everything he's reminding us of is the importance of all the deep and complex background conditions and background for something like seeing, that so much of it is peculiar to us, the kind of organisms we are and the kind of traditions we live in and the languages we speak and so on, that when you've got something that basically is an algorithm for putting out strings of symbols, that is such a superficial, tiny output that it has basically nothing in common with what people are doing when they speak, when they perceive, when they remember, when they learn. Chatbots don't do any of that. And so I think he would just be kind of appalled that people were taking this seriously as shedding any light on actual intelligence, perception, memory, learning, inference. I think he would think it's just a complete, you know, mirage or parlor trick, you know, very technologically sophisticated trick, but it has really nothing to tell us about ourselves.
3: So, Taylor, this is one area where Merleau-Ponty's legacy maybe tells us something that we would not otherwise have known. What are some other valuable philosophical lessons we might take from him?
4: Well, I think it's just, a reminder of how so much of our world is coherent in ways we forget about when we apply an analytical kind of reason to ourselves. There are little, beautiful little observations that he makes. For example, when he points out, I love this, that when you sign your name with a pen and you're just moving your fingers and maybe your hand a little bit, and then you sign your name on the chalkboard by moving your arm, it's the same signature. And the sameness of that gestalt or that shape is very important because you've got a sense of how to write your name. And it's a kind of aspect of your character. It's very much like character or style or figure that comes out in a person's behavior, the way they talk, the way they move, the way they laugh, the things they're interested in. When you get to know a person, you see how it all hangs together and is something you recognize. And then you can remember and be in the company of. And same thing with a book or an author's work or art. These things are all, they form a kind of coherence of style. I would say that. I would say he's got a notion of how a style hangs together in a signature or a person, a personality, or a tradition or a genre. And that synthetic sort of view is very important.
2: I really like that. I love that, actually, the point about a consistent style. But there's a part of what he says about emotion and behavior that I find weird. So he says that, you know, anger, shame, hate, and love aren't psychic facts hidden at the bottom of another's consciousness. They're types of behavior visible from the outside. Why? How is that true? I mean, couldn't somebody hide the fact that they're feeling ashamed? Why should we think that emotions are all on the outside? They're all visible on our faces and legible in our behavior. What's going on there?
4: Well, how do you ever know that anybody is experiencing an emotion or any emotion? After all, you see them laugh, you see them cry, you see them flinch, you see them scowl. When he says behavior, by the way, I don't think you should hear that in the same sense in which behaviorists often talked about behavior, when they mean just measurable bodily movements. I think it's comportment, something more like a kind of old sense of behavior, which means intelligent, meaningful behavior in which you recognize a personality, an intention, an emotion, and so on. So that's the primal phenomenon, is that emotions have expressions that allow you to recognize the presence of the emotion at all. Otherwise, there would be room for being skeptic. You could think maybe this is just a fancy robot and there's no emotion behind it. But when you see somebody in pain or grimacing or in grief and weeping, there's no doubt at all about the emotion. So I do think, you know, sometimes Merleau-Ponty is a bit hyperbolic. So I would never say that nobody can ever hide an emotion. Of course, I mean, it's obvious people do that, but it's not easy to do it. I mean, and it requires that you keep other people from seeing what's going on. And if you know them very well and you spend any time with them, they will see what's going on eventually and so on. So the fact that you can hide something sometimes doesn't mean it's invisible.
2: Well, Taylor, my body mind has learned a lot today. Thank you so much for joining us.
4: Thank you. Thank you. It's been a pleasure.
2: Our guest has been Taylor Carman, professor of philosophy at Barnard College and author of a book entitled, appropriately enough, Merleau-Ponty. So, Ray, what are you thinking now?
3: I think I want to go pay attention to some art and see what it tells me about my phenomenology. Kind of curious about musical theater. One of the songs we heard was from Sunday in the Park with George, which is about pointillism. And I wonder what it'll show me.
2: Yeah, and I'm like eager to get back out into the world and start seeing things from the point of view of other things. I love Merleau-Ponty's thought that the, you know, when I look at a house, I imagine how it would look to a tree, to a lamppost, to the dog. This is all just wonderful and seriously enchanting stuff. We're going to put links to everything we've mentioned today on our website, philosophytalk.org. And while you're there, you can subscribe to our podcast for free and question everything in our library of more than 600 episodes.
3: Now, the only guy who can say gestalt 10 times fast, it's Ian Scholes, the 60-second philosopher.
5: Ian Scholes, it seems to me that Merleau-Ponty has given us a new way of looking at things, which is, as we look at things, things are looking at us, kind of. Perception is a constant ongoing dialogue in real time between the body and what it perceives, the world and whatnot, all talking together like actual grown-ups, not shouting, as perception did in times of yore. What Merleau-Ponty is attempting is to establish it's all part of the same package. Looker and looked, holder and held, skin and bone. We're probably doing reality a grave disservice by even looking. The innards of a thing, the tiny bits, atomic and subatomic, those are all reality, too. Us looking, also reality, in reality. Science, poetry, art, touch, sight, smell, descriptions, all of those and more can be brought to bear. The act of description is in itself part of the ontological process. A horse can be something you ride, something you dissect, something that talks to Wilbur, a Palomino, stuffed and an animal, an amputated Pegasus, a hippopotamus. Slang for heroin, much, much more. So there needs to be some kind of gestalt that wraps reality up in one phenomenological package containing and disgorging both observer and observed, held and holding. Geez, I'm exhausted. Still, after centuries of just gawking, through Merleau-Ponty, we may have achieved the beginnings of coherence. But what does it mean? Near as I can figure, it's back to monads, just like Leibniz said. Monads have been imbued with or have developed energy rays, if you will, or are energy rays, particle or waves that are modern monads, and also the monad-driven observer that manifests as consciousness. Now, we know everything has it, but rocks are pretty much close to zero. Ants have a lot of it. They can walk in a line. They seem to have jobs. Mammals are pretty damn smart, but does a dog know he's a dog? We do. And that puts humans at the top of the perception heap, our attention rewarded by knowing the names of the things in the world that have been given to us by us. You know, we might not see as well as elephants, but nothing gets by us, finally. Nothing. And everything's a monad when the lights go out. Even darkness is a monad, or the absence of one, which is the same thing ontologically, isn't it? The problem enters in that we ourselves are part of the dialogue, which means we are part of nature, but act like we aren't. We have dictionaries and movies that put us a step above rocks and squirrels, but also a step behind. We can communicate, get the other to do what we want it to do, break a window if it's a rock, fetch the ball if it's a dog, but it's a two-way street, except for dogs, of course. Get you to throw the ball by dropping it covered in drool at your feet. But what do rocks want? We do not know. Rocks communicate through radioactivity, or melting at very high temperatures, or hurling into you at great speed. These may be forms of communication to rocks, much like the haiku or the six-part Netflix series is to us, but perceiving and perceived cannot be disentangled. We must take everything into consideration. When we name the rock, we summon the rock, but also volcanoes and pebbles and petrified forests and rockfish and rock music, puns and poems and ingredients, melting points, grains of sand are rocks too, tiny rocks. And you know, rocks do not have glossaries, rocks do not have dictionaries, rocks have beaches, rocks have cliffs, rocks bring bruises, rocks bring grottos. Look at rock, look at you, using a spidey senses, rocky senses, I guess, senses below our kin. And we know from Nietzsche that if you're looking at the abyss looks into you. That's just science. You look into the abyss, it's going to look right back. It's only common sense, ontologically. But hang on. If you look at common sense will also look back at you. And then where are you? Next thing you know, common sense is looking into the abyss. And before you know it, you have an abyss-common sense combination. Not sure that's what we need right now. Just saying. What is reality? Well, at any given moment, it could be duck season, could be rabbit season. It's Bugs Bunny's call. But always remember, it's Elmer Fudd pulls the trigger, not Merleau-Ponty. I gotta go.
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3: Our executive producer is James Cass. The senior producer is Devin Strolovich. Special thanks to Merle Kessler, Angela Johnston, Karen Edgelooney, Steve Choi, and Linda Fagan.
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0: The Wuppertal Symphony with a sweet serenade for strings by Max Bruch. I'm Melanie Renata. Glad to have you with me here for some music through the night. There's a piece for flute on the way, crafted with just a little bit of spite. Hold on.
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0: The Stockholm Sinfonietta, Godot's first symphony, rejected at first by its intended musical organization, but was scooped up by a friend and it became an overnight success. An example of how a bit of failure at first doesn't mean anything about the overall craftsmanship of a piece of art. I'm Melanie Renata. 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

0: The glory of nature from a spring-inspired symphony, the second symphony in A major by John Knowles Payne, the Ulster Orchestra performing. You get to take a deep breath and settle into something a little more soothing in just a minute. I'm Melanie Renata, and this is Music Through the Night.
1: Here's your Yellowstone Public Radio forecast for the northern portions of Montana, including Great Falls, Heber, and Helenum. I'm meteorologist Phil Jensko. Clear to partly cloudy throughout the early morning hours. Lows make it down into the 40s across the region. Friday, an abundance of sunshine. Highs warm to the upper 70s to low 80s in most areas. Partly cloudy on Friday night. Maybe a few showers and storms developing or building into eastern areas after midnight, including Glasgow. Lows again mainly falling into the 40s, though 50s are expected in parts of the east. And then Saturday, chance for afternoon showers and storms in western and southern areas, including Great Falls, Helena, and Lewistown. I'm Phil Jensko for Yellowstone Public Radio.

0: Oh, the drama of a Shostakovich piano concerto, his first in C minor. Trumpeter Håkan Hardenberger and pianist Leif Ove Onsnes, uplifted there by the City of Birmingham Symphony, Paavo Järvi at the podium.
1: Here's your Yellowstone Public Radio forecast for the northern portions of Montana, including Great Falls, Heber, and Helenum. I'm meteorologist Phil Jensko. Clear to partly cloudy throughout the early morning hours. Lows make it down into the 40s across the region. Friday, an abundance of sunshine. Highs warm to the upper 70s to low 80s in most areas. Partly cloudy on Friday night. Maybe a few showers and storms developing or building into eastern areas after midnight, including Glasgow. Lows again mainly falling into the 40s, though 50s are expected in parts of the east. And then Saturday, chance for afternoon showers and storms in western and southern areas, including Great Falls, Helena, and Lewistown. I'm Phil Jensko for Yellowstone Public Radio.
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0: an infusion of energy for your first Friday of June. Violinist Fabio Biondi, also wearing the hat as the conductor, leading Europa Galante for a sinfonia called Bells of Rome from Demaki. I'm Melanie Renata. You're listening to Music Through the Night. And if you don't already have your dancing shoes on, you're going to want to throw them on. A little waltz for you in just a tick.
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0: It's coming up in the next hour. Showers and thunderstorms expected to continue as your Friday begins and as you work your way through it. Sunshine for your weekend, but showers and thunderstorms for now. Weather details at the Updraft blog, nprnews.org.

0: Violinist Nadia Salerno-Sonnenberg and the Orchestra of St. Luke's, with a vibrant slice of Vivaldi's Four Seasons. That was summer. And now that the musical storms have cleared, you head off to a mysterious mountain in just a moment. I'm Melanie Renata.
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0: vibrant energy for you on this first Friday of June, a Fugal Concerto by Gustav Holst. The mood is going to soften up, but it still glistens with a harp solo in just a moment. I'm Melanie Renata.
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0: the sister and brother duo of pianist Orly and violinist Gil Shaham, with the Opus 100 of Dvorak, his Sonatina in G major. Good morning, I'm Melanie Renata, and you might want to get your dancing shoes on.
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0: Sometimes it's nice. Sometimes it's needed. A little pep in your step in the morning. The Royal Ballet Sinfonia with William Alwyn's Suite of Scottish Dances. I'm Melanie Renata. Thank you for sharing time and space with me this morning. Be good to yourself today, and be good to your neighbor too, okay?
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1: Here's your Yellowstone Public Radio forecast for Montana and the surrounding areas. I'm meteorologist Michael Caro. For today, as high pressure dominates our weather pattern to wrap up the work week, expecting a good deal of sunshine across much of the region, with those high temperatures by this afternoon looking to climb up well into the 80s, especially across south central into southeastern portions of Montana. But we'll stick closer to the upper 70s to around that 80 degree mark from Havre down to near Great Falls and including Helena. Then for tonight, conditions still looking to stay dry region-wide. Otherwise, we'll have partly cloudy skies. Those overnight low temperatures looking to drop back into the upper range of the 40s from Havre down to near Great Falls and Helena, but we'll stick closer to the upper 50s from Billings and over to near Miles City. A chance for some scattered showers and storms developing on Saturday, especially into the afternoon as low pressure works up from the southwest. I'm meteorologist Michael Caro for Yellowstone Public Radio.
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7: I'm Michelle Martin.
8: And I'm A. Martinez. It seems like fewer and fewer things unite us anymore. But I got a quick story about that. So growing up, I was very close with my uncle, very conservative guy, originally from Ecuador, a U.S. Marine, very religious. I was also very close with my stepfather, his polar opposite in so many ways. My stepfather had long blonde hair, green eyes, a Southern California pot-smoking, sandal-wearing, tree-hugging hippie. But even they were able to bond, and they bonded over the music of Earth, Wind, and Fire. You're a shining star. Since the 1970s, few bands have crossed as many divides as Earth, Wind, and Fire. All sorts of people love them. The big horns, the theatrical stage show, the funk, the ballads, you name it, everything. Debuting Sunday, an HBO documentary directed by Questlove shares a few lesser-known aspects of their story. Actually, it's a heck of a title, too. Earth, Wind, and Fire, to be celestial versus That's the Weight of the World.
9: The funk was the funk, but the chords were jazz, classical. Meanwhile, it's sitting on this tribal African beat.
10: It was really ahead of its time.
9: I think it took a moment for everyone to go, what the heck? What is this?
8: Those were the voices of Lionel Richie and her, both big Earth, Wind, and Fire fans. The band was created by the late Maurice White, a former jazz drummer. Now, early on, he laid out three principles the band would follow. One, write music for a universal audience. Two, evolve consciousness through music. And three, change the world.
11: His vision was spot on, musically, culturally. You know, he was right on time.
8: That's bass player Verdeen White, Maurice's brother. At first, the band focused on building up its black audience, but in April of 1974, they played a music festival called California Jam. Now, the lineup included these acts, get this, Black Sabbath, The Eagles, Deep Purple, Emerson, Lake and Palmer, Seals and Croft, and Earth, Wind and Fire. Or as Maurice White says in the documentary,
0: sometimes you have to go against the grain, do things that everybody else wouldn't do. We dare it, you know, we were daring, you know.
8: Around 250,000 people were in the crowd that day, most of them white. For Dean White and drummer Ralph Johnson, remember that performance as a pivotal moment for the band.
7: We were thoroughly embraced. I mean, they loved what we did. And we were so different, they had to take a moment to just kind of figure out what the heck we were doing.
12: Right.
7: And we were definitely dressed very differently.
12: Yeah, we were. We had fur on and it was hot out there, too.
7: It was a whole thing going on with us, you know, and it just kind of went on from there.
8: And that led to their next album, That's the Way of the World, which cemented them as one of the biggest bands in the country.

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1: Here's your Yellowstone Public Radio forecast for the southern portions of Montana, including Bozeman, Billings, and Miles City. I'm meteorologist Phil Jensko. Sunny for today. Most areas get into the 80s for highs, though a couple of 90s are possible, especially in Billings. Tonight, clear to partly cloudy. Lows fall to around 50 in the west, including Bozeman and Livingston. Upper 50s in the east, including Billings and Miles City. Saturday, partly to mostly sunny. Slight chance for afternoon showers and storms in western areas. Highs head to the low 80s in the west. Upper 80s to low 90s in the east. Then a chance for showers and storms across the entire region on Saturday night. This is meteorologist Phil Jensko for Yellowstone Public Radio.
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2: Opera Montana's A River Runs Through It is wending its way toward its premiere this fall. Norman MacLean's beloved elegy to family and fly fishing in Montana is set for its world premiere in September 2026 in Bozeman and Missoula in October, during the 50th anniversary of the iconic work. I spoke with the organization's general director, Susan Miller, about the journey so far. Creating any live performance work almost always includes the workshops and out-of-town tryouts that test the components long before the rehearsals begin.
3: We commissioned the composer and the two librettists who are writing the piece over 2 years ago. And, you know, creating an opera takes time to do it right. And that's why we've had these workshops. So every first, just the words only. From that, we had an invited audience who were able to offer their feedback. Some small, some larger changes were made. Then in August of 2025, we had a piano vocal workshop. So now we had the seven singers that will be our premiere cast singing with piano only. And we had another invited audience who provided feedback, and the creators got a lot of information from that workshop, made some changes along the way, so that in March of 2026, at Reynolds Recital Hall, we held our third now orchestral workshop, where we got to hear the exact same, mostly the same. There have been changes made since the piano vocal words and music, but now fully fleshed out with a huge orchestra. And it's just phenomenal. You can hear the water in the orchestrations. You can, you know, there's some jazziness in there. There's a euphonium as part of the orchestra. There's also some folksy country music in there. So it sounds at one point like a small country band accompanying one of the pieces. So all of that has been giving the creators and us as the producers at Opera Montana information along the way, so that we can make sure that when we premiere this, the world premiere in September at the Ellen Theater, it is just the best possible work possible.
2: In May, Opera Montana took the river through a page-to-stage workshop in Brooklyn to build national industry and press attention.
3: We worked as a part of a consortium in relationship with National Sawdust, the venue where we performed. They offered that to us as an in-kind partnership. And Siegel Festival, which is one of the nation's oldest young artist training programs for opera musical theater. We worked with alums of their program, many of whom have performed out here on Bozeman stages. So to work with those folks was wonderful. We also wanted to make sure that we presented this in front of an urban audience. At least we did selections from River as we have been workshopping this new opera from the beginning. So we've done a libretto workshop, a piano vocal workshop, an orchestral workshop, three different workshops here in Montana. Now, this one was the first time that we got to hear audiences in New York react to the music and the story, and it was wonderful. They had incredible things to say, all positive. The reason to be on the East Coast was to attract national media.
2: Over the summer, Opera Montana will again offer Montanans a chance to preview the new work at five different Montana locations.
3: We're also going to be doing more regional tryouts, if you will, page-to-stage previews all around the state. So starting July 14th, we'll be at Pine Creek Lodge. July 22nd, we'll be at Red Ants Pants Festival. July 26 will be at Riverhouse Barbecue, sponsored by Warren Miller Performing Arts Center in Big Sky. And August 8th will be at Sweet Pea. And then on September 3rd, we will be at Montana State University at the Duck Pond. Each of these will have that interstitial narrator. John McClane took that role in Brooklyn, and we'll have various readers helping us with our local cast of singers presenting selections from River Runs Through It, so that local audiences can start to get familiar with the music and build excitement around the world premiere in September.
2: Opera Montana's A River Runs Through It world premiere is in September at the Ellen Theater in Bozeman, with additional performances in Missoula. For more about A River Runs Through It's journey, its East Coast workshop, and its world premiere, visit operamontana.org. For the complete interview with Opera Montana General Director Susan Miller, visit ypradio.org. I'm Carl Lengel.
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0: It's Morning Edition from NPR News. I'm Michelle Martin.
5: And I'm Steve Inskeep. Good morning. Teachers are thinking about artificial intelligence about the same way that many people think about smartphones. We use them all the time, and we're also pretty sure they're bad for us, and we still use them all the time. A new NPR Ipsos survey of K-12 educators finds teachers use AI to save time and improve lessons. They also fear that AI makes it harder for students to learn to think for themselves. Lee Gaines reports.
6: Michelle Knobber has been teaching high school biology for over 2 decades.
7: I used to do a thing where I offered students extra effort points to go out and do a beach cleanup or a habitat restoration.
6: Knobber teaches at El Toro High School in Orange County, California.
7: And their only means of proving to me that they had done it was a photo.
6: But then she learned how easy it was to fake that photo with AI.
7: My son showed me how in basically about 2 minutes, he could take a picture of himself, take a picture of something online showing like, you know, a beach cleanup. Boom. He's there.
6: She stopped offering extra credit for cleanups because she couldn't trust her students were actually doing them. In a new nationally representative poll from NPR and Ipsos, 6 in 10 teachers said they think AI is eroding the level of trust between educators and students. Knobber is one of them.
7: That was sad. I mean, I used to have like over 275 separate times they were out during the year doing that, and it made me feel good. And now I'm like, oh, I can't verify it anymore.
6: Nearly 3 in 4 teachers said they believe AI has bigger implications for education than past technological innovations like the internet or computers.
8: We're in an environment where teachers feel like this is going to fundamentally reshape the future of education moving forward.
6: Mallory Newell is a senior vice president at Ipsos.
8: While teachers are not anti-AI by any means, many are using it for their own planning and time saving, there is widespread concern about the impact of AI on critical thinking and social emotional development.
6: The poll shows students aren't widely using AI in the classroom, at least not yet. But a majority of teachers say they've used AI to help with their own work tasks. And when they do, it saves them some time. Knobber says she's used AI to generate multiple choice questions.
7: I mean, that's something that normally as a teacher would have taken you probably upwards of an hour to get something like that. And it minimized really our entire task to 5 minutes. That's helpful.
6: At Downers Grove North High School in the Chicago suburbs, Joanne Purcell uses AI to come up with professional development activities for her fellow educators. But Purcell says AI still isn't that helpful for her work as a math teacher.
9: It's a pain in the butt to go through and see where the mistakes are. And I feel like if I have to do that, I might as well just write the question myself.
6: More than half of poll teachers say AI makes it harder for students to learn critical thinking skills. And the majority also think AI is mostly just a shortcut for students to avoid doing more work.
10: I've seen students just use it because a math problem is too hard.
6: Krista Coricelli is a special education math teacher at Saugus Middle High School outside Boston.
10: So they type it into ChatGPT and copy down the answer. And for them, in their mind, they did the task, right? They don't understand that the process and the productive struggle are where the learning happens.
6: Which brings us to our next poll finding. About 4 in 10 teachers say they've required more assignments to be done by hand. 4 in 10 have also required more assignments to be done in class as a result of AI. Still, many teachers say when it comes to navigating AI, they're on their own. About half say their school hasn't offered any guidance, or they're not sure what it is. A majority also say their school hasn't provided any professional development or training. Outside Boston, Coricelli says she hasn't gotten any training. In the meantime, she says she and her fellow educators are just doing the best they can.
10: I think we're all just kind of trying not to drown with the whole thing.
6: And trying to keep their students afloat, too. For NPR News, I'm Lee Gaines.
0: A trial in Texas that started this week has become a national story in part because of the racial dynamics. A black teenager is facing first-degree murder charges for the killing of a white teenager last year. Caroline Love from member station KERA has been covering the case.
11: Carmelo Anthony is accused of stabbing Austin Metcalf at a high school track meet last year in Frisco near Dallas, Texas. Both were 17. Anthony's defense attorney is arguing he acted in self-defense, but the prosecution calls it a senseless murder. Witnesses told the jury on Thursday Anthony said the day of the attack that Metcalf put his hands on him. Metcalf was white and Anthony is black, and that's led to polarizing conversations online and attracted attention from far-right activists. The day after the attack, Metcalf's father, Jeff Metcalf, told Fox News his son's death had nothing to do with race.
12: This was not a race thing. This is a human being thing. This person made a bad choice and affected both his family and my family forever.
11: Metcalf hasn't spoken to the media since the judge issued a gag order last July banning people involved in the case from talking to the media or posting about it online. The panel of 12 jurors and 6 alternates is mostly white. There are no black jurors. The trial is in Collin County. It's one of the fastest growing counties in the country and is fueled by a booming minority population. Anna Offit, a criminal law professor at Southern Methodist University, said having a white jury in a diverse county is often not an accident.
13: It is a choice. It is not inevitable.
11: And she says the racial makeup of the jury and what they think about race is especially important in this trial.
13: Racial misinformation, racial stereotypes are particularly problematic in this murder trial because this is a trial that's going to come down to what ordinary people make of the alleged altercation between the defendant and victim here.
11: Anthony is being tried as an adult and faces up to life in prison if convicted. He was 17 at the time of the killing, so the death penalty is not on the table. The Anthony trial is set to continue for at least another week. For NPR News, I'm Caroline Love.

0: got to go through the health department and do their stupid 10-minute course and sign your stupid waiver to have your kids enrolled.
1: This year, health officials in that county, St. Clair County, decided to just flat out drop this requirement. It's now the first county to make vaccine waivers available entirely online. Dr. Remington Nevin is the medical director.
2: Parents who have felt coerced, parents who have felt pressured into getting vaccines, they are going to experience a new era of vaccine choice in St. Clair County.
1: And state health officials are not fighting the change. In fact, the state has helped more than 30 counties switch to online education sessions. Here's a clip from the online session the state helped develop.
3: For diseases that spread easily, a few unvaccinated people can start an outbreak.
1: After that, parents still have to go to their local health department, but only to get the waiver signed. The goal now is to try to meet people where they are, offer information, and don't burn bridges. But the growing number of people opting out of vaccines worries Dr. Natasha Bagdasarian, the state's chief medical executive, especially given recent measles outbreaks in Michigan.
4: When one of these measles cases ends up in a low immunization community, that's when the ember really has a chance to expand and become a wildfire.
1: She says in some Michigan schools now, as many as 70% of students are not fully vaccinated. In Ann Arbor, Michigan, I'm Kate Wells.
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6: Here's a look at your Yellowstone Public Radio forecast for the southern portions of Montana, including Bozeman, Billings, and Miles City. I'm meteorologist Michael Caro. Lots of sunshine to wrap up your work week as high pressure dominates our weather pattern for today. Those high temperatures by this afternoon reaching into the upper 80s over to near Billings, with middle to upper 80s expected from Miles City and down to near Broadus. And then for tonight, under partly cloudy skies, overnight low temperatures dropping back into the upper range of the 40s for Livingston, but we'll stick closer to the upper 50s for Billings as well as Miles City. Saturday, a slight chance for some showers and storms. I'm meteorologist Michael Caro for Yellowstone Public Radio.
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15: Good morning, I'm Steve Inskeep. Officials in Australia seized $150,000 worth of contraband. The illegal goods were cockroaches.
16: Ew.
15: 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And on those grounds, police seized the roaches. The whole amounted to 100,000 roaches, some as big as your palm. It's Morning Edition.
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16: 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The

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1: Here's your Yellowstone Public Radio forecast for Montana and the surrounding areas. I'm meteorologist Michael Caro. For today, as high pressure dominates our weather pattern to wrap up the work week, expecting a good deal of sunshine across much of the region, with those high temperatures by this afternoon looking to climb up well into the 80s, especially across south central into southeastern portions of Montana. But we'll stick closer to the upper 70s to around that 80 degree mark from Havre down to near Great Falls and including Helena. Then for tonight, conditions still looking to stay dry region-wide. Otherwise, we'll have partly cloudy skies. Those overnight low temperatures looking to drop back into the upper range of the 40s from Havre down to near Great Falls and Helena, but we'll stick closer to the upper 50s from Billings and over to near Miles City. A chance for some scattered showers and storms developing on Saturday, especially into the afternoon as low pressure works up from the southwest. I'm meteorologist Michael Caro for Yellowstone Public Radio.
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8: I'm Michelle Martin.
9: And I'm A. Martinez. It seems like fewer and fewer things unite us anymore. But I got a quick story about that. So growing up, I was very close with my uncle, very conservative guy, originally from Ecuador, a U.S. Marine, very religious. I was also very close with my stepfather, his polar opposite in so many ways. My stepfather had long blonde hair, green eyes, a Southern California pot-smoking, sandal-wearing, tree-hugging hippie. But even they were able to bond, and they bonded over the music of Earth, Wind, and Fire. You're a shining star, no matter who you are, shining bright to see what you can truly be. Since the 1970s, few bands have crossed as many divides as Earth, Wind, and Fire. All sorts of people love them. The big horns, the theatrical stage show, the funk, the ballads, you name it, everything. Debuting Sunday, an HBO documentary directed by Questlove shares a few lesser-known aspects of their story. Actually, it's a heck of a title, too. Earth, Wind, and Fire, to be celestial versus That's the Weight of the World.
10: The funk was the funk, but the chords were jazz, classical. Meanwhile, it's sitting on this tribal African beat.
11: It was really ahead of its time.
10: I think it took a moment for everyone to go, what the heck? What is this?
9: Those were the voices of Lionel Richie and her, both big Earth, Wind, and Fire fans. The band was created by the late Maurice White, a former jazz drummer. Now, early on, he laid out three principles the band would follow. One, write music for a universal audience. Two, evolve consciousness through music. And three, change the world.
12: His vision was spot on, musically, culturally. You know, he was right on time.
9: That's bass player Verdeen White, Maurice's brother.
13: Walk around, right where around. Say a little paper, try to
9: At first, the band focused on building up its black audience. But in April of 1974, they played a music festival called California Jam. Now, the lineup included these acts. Get this. Black Sabbath, The Eagles, Deep Purple, Emerson, Lake and Palmer, Seals and Croft, and Earth, Wind and Fire. Or as Maurice White says in the documentary,
0: sometimes you have to go against the grain, do things that everybody else wouldn't do. We dare it, you know, we were daring, you know.
9: Around 250,000 people were in the crowd that day, most of them white. For Dean White and drummer Ralph Johnson, remember that performance as a pivotal moment for the band.
8: We were thoroughly embraced. I mean, they loved what we did. And we were so different, they had to take a moment to just kind of figure out what the heck we were doing.
13: Right.
8: And we were definitely dressed very differently.
13: Yeah, we were. We had fur on and it was hot out there, too.
8: It was a whole thing going on with us, you know, and it just kind of went on from there.
9: And that led to their next album, That's the Way of the World, which cemented them as one of the biggest bands in the country.

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1: Here's a look at your Yellowstone Public Radio forecast for the southern portions of Montana, including Bozeman, Billings, and Miles City. I'm meteorologist Michael Caro. Lots of sunshine to wrap up your work week as high pressure dominates our weather pattern for today. Those high temperatures by this afternoon reaching into the upper 80s over to near Billings, with middle to upper 80s expected from Miles City and down to near Broadus. And then for tonight, under partly cloudy skies, overnight low temperatures dropping back into the upper range of the 40s for Livingston, but we'll stick closer to the upper 50s for Billings as well as Miles City. Saturday, a slight chance for some showers and storms. I'm meteorologist Michael Caro for Yellowstone Public Radio.
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0: Friday evenings at 9, join me, Subalta Writes, for the Dead of Night. This week, we're joined by musician and scholar John Bruni, who traces the unlikely influence of the Grateful Dead on punk and new wave. Hear the Dead of Night, Friday evening at 9.
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2: Good morning. I'm Michelle Martin. Here's a tip. 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FIFA just announced fans cannot bring their own water bottles to the stadium anymore. 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When the tournament starts next week, the weather is expected to be so hot in many locations that players are getting longer hydration breaks. Fans are not happy. With ticket prices and transportation costs already high, now they have to pay a pretty penny for H2O. It's Morning Edition.
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4: Opera Montana's A River Runs Through It is wending its way toward its premiere this fall. Norman MacLean's beloved elegy to family and fly fishing in Montana is set for its world premiere in September 2026 in Bozeman and Missoula in October, during the 50th anniversary of the iconic work. I spoke with the organization's general director, Susan Miller, about the journey so far. Creating any live performance work almost always includes the workshops and out-of-town tryouts that test the components long before the rehearsals begin.
5: We commissioned the composer and the two librettists who are writing the piece over 2 years ago. And, you know, creating an opera takes time to do it right. And that's why we've had these workshops. So every first, just the words only.

0: from that, we had an invited audience who were able to offer their feedback. Some small, some larger changes were made. Then in August of 2025, we had a piano vocal workshop. So now we had the seven singers that will be our premiere cast, singing with piano only. And we had another invited audience who provided feedback, and the creators got a lot of information from that workshop, made some changes along the way, so that in March of 2026, at Reynolds Recital Hall, we held our third now orchestral workshop, where we got to hear the exact same, mostly the same. There have been changes made since the piano vocal words and music, but now fully fleshed out with a huge orchestra, and it's just phenomenal. You can hear the water in the orchestrations. You can, you know, there's some jazziness in there. There's a euphonium as part of the orchestra. There's also some folksy country music in there. So it sounds at one point like a small country band accompanying one of the pieces. So all of that has been giving the creators and us as the producers at Opera Montana information along the way, so that we can make sure that when we premiere this, the world premiere in September at the Ellen Theater, it is just the best possible work possible.
1: In May, Opera Montana took the river through a page-to-stage workshop in Brooklyn to build national industry and press attention.
0: We worked as a part of a consortium in relationship with National Sawdust, the venue where we performed. They offered that to us as an in-kind partnership. And Siegel Festival, which is one of the nation's oldest young artist training programs for opera musical theater. We worked with alums of their program, many of whom have performed out here on Bozeman stages. So to work with those folks was wonderful. We also wanted to make sure that we presented this in front of an urban audience. At least we did selections from River as we have been workshopping this new opera from the beginning. So we've done a libretto workshop, a piano vocal workshop, an orchestral workshop, three different workshops here in Montana. Now, this one was the first time that we got to hear audiences in New York react to the music and the story, and it was wonderful. They had incredible things to say, all positive. The reason to be on the East Coast was to attract national media.
1: Over the summer, Opera Montana will again offer Montanans a chance to preview the new work at five different Montana locations.
0: We're also going to be doing more regional tryouts, if you will, page-to-stage previews all around the state. So, starting July 14th, we'll be at Pine Creek Lodge. July 22nd, we'll be at Red Ants Pants Festival. July 26 will be at Riverhouse Barbecue, sponsored by Warren Miller Performing Arts Center in Big Sky. And August 8th will be at Sweet Pea. And then on September 3rd, we will be at Montana State University at the Duck Pond. Each of these will have that interstitial narrator. John McClain took that role in Brooklyn, and we'll have various readers helping us with our local cast of singers presenting selections from River Runs Through It, so that local audiences can start to get familiar with the music and build excitement around the world premiere in September.
1: Opera Montana's A River Runs Through It world premiere is in September at the Ellen Theater in Bozeman, with additional performances in Missoula. For more about A River Runs Through It's journey, its East Coast workshop, and its world premiere, visit operamontana.org. For the complete interview with Opera Montana General Director Susan Miller, visit ypradio.org. I'm Carl Lengel.
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5: 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I'm Michelle Martin.
6: And I'm Steve Inskeep. Good morning. Teachers are thinking about artificial intelligence about the same way that many people think about smartphones. We use them all the time, and we're also pretty sure they're bad for us, and we still use them all the time. A new NPR Ipsos survey of K-12 educators finds teachers use AI to save time and improve lessons. They also fear that AI makes it harder for students to learn to think for themselves. Lee Gaines reports.
7: Michelle Knobber has been teaching high school biology for over two decades.
8: I used to do a thing where I offered students extra effort points to go out and do a beach cleanup or a habitat restoration.
7: Knobber teaches at El Toro High School in Orange County, California.
8: And their only means of proving to me that they had done it was a photo.
7: But then she learned how easy it was to fake that photo with AI.
8: My son showed me how in basically about 2 minutes, he could take a picture of himself, take a picture of something online showing like, you know, a beach cleanup. Boom, he's there.
7: She stopped offering extra credit for cleanups because she couldn't trust her students were actually doing them. In a new nationally representative poll from NPR and Ipsos, 6 in 10 teachers said they think AI is eroding the level of trust between educators and students. Knobber is one of them.
8: That was sad. I mean, I used to have like over 275 separate times they were out during the year doing that, and it made me feel good. And now I'm like, oh, I can't verify it anymore.
7: Nearly 3 in 4 teachers said they believe AI has bigger implications for education than past technological innovations like the internet or computers.
9: We're in an environment where teachers feel like this is going to fundamentally reshape the future of education moving forward.
7: Mallory Newell is a senior vice president at Ipsos.
9: While teachers are not anti-AI by any means, many are using it for their own planning and time saving, there is widespread concern about the impact of AI on critical thinking and social emotional development.
7: The poll shows students aren't widely using AI in the classroom, at least not yet. But a majority of teachers say they've used AI to help with their own work tasks. And when they do, it saves them some time. Knobber says she's used AI to generate multiple choice questions.
8: I mean, that's something that normally as a teacher would have taken you probably upwards of an hour to get something like that. And it minimized really our entire task to 5 minutes. That's helpful.
7: At Downers Grove North High School in the Chicago suburbs, Joanne Purcell uses AI to come up with professional development activities for her fellow educators. But Purcell says AI still isn't that helpful for her work as a math teacher.
10: It's a pain in the butt to go through and see where the mistakes are. And I feel like if I have to do that, I might as well just write the question myself.
7: More than half of polled teachers say AI makes it harder for students to learn critical thinking skills. And the majority also think AI is mostly just a shortcut for students to avoid doing more work.
11: I've seen students just use it because a math problem is too hard.
7: Krista Coricelli is a special education math teacher at Saugus Middle High School outside Boston.
11: So they type it into ChatGPT and copy down the answer. And for them, in their mind, they did the task, right? They don't understand that the process and the productive struggle are where the learning happens.
7: Which brings us to our next poll finding. About 4 in 10 teachers say they've required more assignments to be done by hand. 4 in 10 have also required more assignments to be done in class as a result of AI. Still, many teachers say when it comes to navigating AI, they're on their own. About half say their school hasn't offered any guidance, or they're not sure what it is. A majority also say their school hasn't provided any professional development or training. Outside Boston, Coricelli says she hasn't gotten any training. In the meantime, she says she and her fellow educators are just doing the best they can.
11: I think we're all just kind of trying not to drown with the whole thing.
7: And trying to keep their students afloat, too. For NPR News, I'm Lee Gaines.
12: A trial in Texas that started this week has become a national story in part because of the racial dynamics. A black teenager is facing first-degree murder charges for the killing of a white teenager last year. Caroline Love from member station KERA has been covering the case.
13: Carmelo Anthony is accused of stabbing Austin Metcalf at a high school track meet last year in Frisco near Dallas, Texas. Both were 17. Anthony's defense attorney is arguing he acted in self-defense, but the prosecution calls it a senseless murder. Witnesses told the jury on Thursday Anthony said the day of the attack that Metcalf put his hands on him. Metcalf was white and Anthony is black, and that's led to polarizing conversations online and attracted attention from far-right activists. The day after the attack, Metcalf's father, Jeff Metcalf, told Fox News his son's death had nothing to do with race.
14: This was not a race thing. This is a human being thing. This person made a bad choice and affected both his family and my family forever.
13: Metcalf hasn't spoken to the media since the judge issued a gag order last July banning people involved in the case from talking to the media or posting about it online. The panel of 12 jurors and 6 alternates is mostly white. There are no black jurors. The trial is in Collin County. It's one of the fastest growing counties in the country and is fueled by a booming minority population. Anna Offit, a criminal law professor at Southern Methodist University, said having a white jury in a diverse county is often not an accident.
15: It is a choice. It is not inevitable.
13: And she says the racial makeup of the jury and what they think about race is especially important in this trial.
15: Racial misinformation, racial stereotypes are particularly problematic in this murder trial because this is a trial that's going to come down to what ordinary people make of the alleged altercation between the defendant and victim here.
13: Anthony is being tried as an adult and faces up to life in prison if convicted. He was 17 at the time of the killing, so the death penalty is not on the table. The Anthony trial is set to continue for at least another week. For NPR News, I'm Caroline Love.

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2: Greetings and welcome to Christy the Wordsmith. Hey, how would you like to learn a few new bad words? Almost every word headed up with the prefix mal, M-A-L, is bad. Consider malicious, malevolent, malign, malady, malaria. Bad, even evil. That's what the Latin-based prefix mal literally means. Let's look at malaria. This word, taken directly from Italian, means bad air. It reflects the former belief that the disease was caused by the foul, dank atmosphere arising from swamps, the bad air or mal aria of damp places. Badness also occurs in malady, a lingering illness or deep-seated disorder. Etymologically, malady means bad condition. A malediction is a curse, a denunciation. It comes from a Latin verb that means to speak evilly. Malaise is a vague sensation of discomfort or depression. Malaise literally means badly at ease. Malversation is a woefully underused word of this genre, which might be put to good use in certain political climates. Defined as misconduct in public office, malversation is etymologically bad behavior. Find a good dictionary and look up some additional cousins in the mal family. Malign, malicious, malcontent, maladaptive. There they sit on the page in all their malevolent glory. I'm Christy the Wordsmith.
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7: I'm Michelle Martin.
8: And I'm A. Martinez. The NPR News Quiz, Wait, Wait, Don't Tell Me, is entering a new era.
9: I'm legendary anchorman Bill Curtis.
8: The show's beloved scorekeeper of 12 years, Bill Curtis, retired after taping his final episode last month. Here's host Peter Sagal saying his goodbyes.
10: And he has said the most ridiculous things in that most serious of voices. And
8: while there's no replacement for Bill Curtis, he will have a successor.
11: I'm the man they bring in when Bill Curtis gets busted for claiming Peter as a dependent. I'm Alzo Slade, and here's your host.
8: That is comedian and former philosophy professor Alzo Slade. He's a familiar voice on Wait, Wait, having appeared on the show many times. And this weekend, he officially becomes America's favorite judge. First off, congratulations. My goodness, I talked to Bill a little while ago. Now I'm talking to you. It feels like I'm like a boy entering puberty with your two voices that I have to contend with.
12: Well, there's no comparison to Bill's velvety, buttery voice. You know, I'm just going to have to, you know, step in and do my own thing. You know, it's funny because people are like, Alzo, do you sing? I'm saying, no, I'm the guy on the R&B album that just talks.
8: You know? Yeah. Every R&B album needs that, though. Now, you know, I used to be in sports, so I used to, like, deal with a lot of sportscasters, especially sportscasters that have been with one team for, like, decades, you know?
12: Right.
8: I'm always fascinated by the person that has to replace that

0: beloved long-time broadcaster, because as much as people are going to be excited about you, there's going to be some people that are like, well, he's not Bill Curtis.
1: I feel like I've been called up from the minors to replace a Hall of Famer. You know what I'm saying? And I'll tell you a story I told Peter the other day. Let's say 10 times I've subbed in for Bill Curtis, and at least 7 out of those 10 times people will come up to me and say, we were really hoping to see Bill, but you did a great job. No, but it's all jokes aside, Bill said something special to me. He's like, Alzo, you could bring things to this role that I wasn't able to, and we'll figure out what those things will be.
0: Have you figured out what some of those things are?
1: Well, there's a considerable amount of difference between Bill and I. And since it's radio, people won't be able to tell, I don't think. Well, you know, it's an NPR crowd. They don't hear color anyway. So
0: Now, the main job of the scorekeeper, of course, is to keep score. Panelists are quizzed on events in the news, and at the end of the show, the scorekeeper announces how well they've done. So you also have a particular approach to this aspect of the job. So let's have a listen to that.
2: Also, did Dulce do well enough to win?
1: Nah, not really.
2: No. Also, did Luke do well enough to win?
1: Absolutely not.
2: Uh-huh. Also, did Adam Burke do well enough to win?
1: Nope. He did pretty bad, actually.
0: You see, some might say also that that is mean. I say that's just tough love.
1: Yeah, that's tough love. And I think it's important to let them know that there's always room for improvement.
0: Oh, yeah, of course. I mean, so you're right next time. Yeah.
1: Exactly.
0: So also, I'm going to give you one last question here. Did I do enough to keep my job? You're the scorekeeper. You tell me.
1: Absolutely not.
0: Well,
1: hey, there's always room for improvement.
0: Thank you. Also, Slade is a new judge and scorekeeper for Wait, Wait, Don't Tell Me from NPR and WBEZ in Chicago. He makes his debut this weekend. Also, thank you very much.
1: Thanks for having me. You're a class act. Appreciate it.
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0: From APM, American Public Media, this is Performance Today. I'm Valerie Kaler. When Wantio Bisenti was in elementary school, he loved music by Beethoven. It wasn't easy for him to track down scores and recordings, but as he studied the ones he could get, he recognized the immense beauty and purpose in that music. In high school, Bisenti found the string quartets of Shostakovich and was blown away. Schoenberg followed, and the discoveries kept on coming. With each composer he discovered, Wantio Bisenti was adding a layer to his own musical identity. Coming up, a piece he wrote that travels through his inspirations into a musical world that's uniquely his. The Glittering World by Wantio Bisenti, ahead this hour.
1: Live from NPR News in Washington, I'm Korva Coleman. The World Health Organization and Africa's CDC have launched a plan to respond to the ongoing Ebola outbreak in the center of the African continent. As NPR's Jonathan Lambert reports, they're aiming to raise more than $500 million to fund the plan.
2: It's been 3 weeks since the WHO declared the Ebola outbreak an international health emergency. It's already one of the largest ever and shows no signs of slowing down. WHO Director General Tedros Adhanom Ghebreyesus says the plan focuses on strengthening every stage of the response.
3: Surveillance must lead quickly to testing. Testing must trigger isolation and care. Infection prevention must protect health workers and patients. And community engagement must be continuous, grounded in trust, and responsive to concerns.
2: Officials say the response will cost $518 million through November. So far, they've only gotten pledges of a bit more than half that from countries, NGOs, and philanthropies. Jonathan Lambert, NPR News.
1: Regulators say the United States Postal Service won't run out of cash next year, as had been previously feared. NPR's Hanzilo Wong reports the updated outlook follows the Postal Service's decision to stop contributing to workers' retirement plans.
4: With people sending a lot less mail compared to decades ago, Postmaster General David Steiner told Congress back in March that the U.S. Postal Service was on track to be out of money and have to stop deliveries within a year. But the acting chair of the Postal Regulatory Commission, Robert Taub, now tells a House Oversight Subcommittee that regulators have suspended requirements for USPS to make around $15 billion in retirement payments over the next few years.
5: The Commission's action offers some breathing room and extends the time before the Postal Service's reported insolvency and the stated crisis of stopping mail delivery to at least another several years, provided the Postal Service makes judicious decisions about its expenditures starting now.
4: USPS is a financial supporter of NPR. Hanzilo Wong, NPR News.
1: Today we are remembering our colleagues, award-winning NPR photojournalist David Gilkey and Afghan interpreter for NPR and photojournalist Zabihullah Tamana. They were targeted and killed in Afghanistan covering the war there 10 years ago today. Gilkey covered a myriad of stories for NPR, including the wars in Iraq and Afghanistan and the devastating 2010 earthquake in Haiti.
6: It's hard, but you can't get caught up in it and become part of it. 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
1: David Gilkey cared deeply about sharing the stories of U.S. service members fighting wars far from home and how their lives changed when they returned home. David Gilkey and Zabi Tamana are the only NPR journalists to have been killed in the line of duty. 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
7: This is Yellowstone Public Radio. There's a birthday party Saturday in Lewistown for an animal once thought extinct. YPR's Kay Erickson has the details on the bash for a black-footed ferret.
8: Bandit is turning four, and the National Discovery Center at conservation nonprofit American Prairie is inviting everyone to meet this young black-footed ferret. The National Discovery Center is one of only about 23 organizations, including Zoo Montana in Billings, to have a live, endangered black-footed ferret. Bandit is on loan to the center from the Black-footed Ferret Conservation Center in Colorado. Black-footed ferrets were thought to be extinct until one was discovered in Wyoming in 1981. Beth Sabo with American Prairie calls Bandit their educational ambassador.
9: Black-footed ferrets in general are one of North America's best conservation success stories. We have innovative captive breeding programs, which has allowed us to grow the species, but black-footed ferrets are endangered.
8: Saturday's bash at the National Discovery Center at American Prairie will include ferret mask making, a photo opportunity with a 6-foot ferret mascot, and a chance to meet this rare prairie animal. For those unable to attend the birthday celebration, Bandit can be viewed 24/7 via a webcam at AmericanPrairie.org. In Billings, I'm Kay Erickson.
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10: 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I'm Valerie Kaler. The Berlin Wall came down toward the end of 1989. So as the 90s began, the Cold War was coming to an end. Democracy movements were gaining traction across Eastern Europe. Composer Michael Abels wrote a piece of music he called Global Warming, inspired at least in part by the feeling of a thaw, of a new warmth and openness in international relations. And at the same time, he was concerned about climate change. The beginning of the piece includes a vision of temperatures rising around the globe, a vast desert, the buzzing of cicadas. So this is a musical picture of global climate change and of better global communication and understanding. Two different meanings of the words global warming. That's the name of this piece. Michael Abels wrote it in the early 1990s. Here it is from a concert in Williamsburg, Virginia. Michael Butterman conducting the Williamsburg Symphony Orchestra.

American composer Michael Abels wrote that music in the early 1990s, a piece called Global Warming, inspired partly by a thaw in international relations at the time, by democracy movements around the world, the fall of the Berlin Wall, but it also includes visions of climate change. So two meanings at the same time of the two words of the title, Global Warming by Michael Abels. We heard it from a concert in Williamsburg, Virginia. Conductor Michael Butterman and the Williamsburg Symphony Orchestra.

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0: We've often shared the pre-concert rituals and routines of musicians here on PT. People have habits like taking a big nap, eating dark chocolate, or performing certain exercises. Pianist Anna Petrova intentionally avoids having any sort of routine for concert days. And that's partly because she feels she fell into a superstitious cycle as a child. When she was 12 years old, Petrova participated in a piano competition. She had a small souvenir with her, and the events of the day made her feel like she had good luck. At that age, she connected the souvenir with the good concert outcome. And after that, she had to have that item with her for every concert. It traveled with her everywhere. Petrova says it took her several years to break the superstition linking the item with good concert luck. Gradually, she was able to let it go. And now she purposefully stays away from any rituals that might turn into habits. Instead of superstition, Petrova says she leans on the confidence that comes from her preparation in the days and weeks before the concert. No pre-concert rituals before this performance during the Geneva Music Festival. But, as they say, luck favors the prepared, darling. Anna Petrova and friends playing the final movement of the piano quintet by Edward Elgar.

English composer Edward Elgar had a long vacation in 1918. He rented a cottage near Sussex in the south of England, not far from the English Channel. He loved it there, and he got into this creative groove, wrote several great pieces of music during those few months, including the one we just heard, the Piano Quintet by Edward Elgar. We heard the final movement from a concert during the Geneva Music Festival in Geneva, New York. Jeffrey Hurd and Clara Lyon played violins, Tanner Manise on viola, Hannah Collins played cello, and Anna Petrova played piano.

Ahead, music in living color. 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

We're about to hear a fascinating piece by Navajo composer Juantio Bicente, a piece called The Glittering World. Bicente was inspired by a Navajo creation story called The Emergence. Semi-divine beings emerged in a misty void, and they ascended through a series of mono-colored underworlds, getting more and more complex at each level. They migrated through the black world, the blue world, the yellow world, and arrived finally in the world of many colors, or the glittering world. There they created the ceremonies and beliefs still practiced by Navajo people to this day. The ensemble A Far Cry is in concert in Rockport, Massachusetts. Alex Fortes playing solo violin in The Glittering World by Juantio Bicente.

Colorful music by Navajo composer Wantio Bisenti, a piece called The Glittering World, inspired by a Navajo story about the creation of the world. Divine beings who rise in the misty void, who then travel through monocolored layers of the universe, learning and growing along the way, through the black realm, the blue realm, the yellow realm, until they arrive at last in the glittering world, full of color, full of the richness of life. A far cry gave that concert in Rockport, Massachusetts. Alex Fortes played the solo violin with the ensemble A Far Cry. They gave that concert in Rockport, Massachusetts during the Rockport Chamber Music Festival. Composer Wantio Bisenti lives in the Four Corners area of New Mexico. When he was in grade school in the 1990s, he fell in love with Beethoven's piano sonatas and violin sonatas. Looking back now, he said, quote, "I couldn't tell you precisely what captivated me about Beethoven's music, other than I sensed a great deal of beauty and purpose in it, the spirit of it, I suppose." Then in high school, he stumbled across the string quartets by 20th century Russian composer Dmitri Shostakovich. That clinched it. He knew from that moment that he would be a composer. We just heard his composition, The Glittering World, Wantio Bisenti.

0: Our technical director here at PT is Greg Thorson. Jean Barron is our technical producer. 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

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I'm Valerie Kaler. Glad to have you along for today's musical adventures and discoveries. When British composer Erolyn Wallen was a young woman, she wanted to be a dancer. She trained for a couple years at the Dance Theater of Harlem in New York City. And then she realized that what she really loved about dance was, in fact, the music. Quite a few of Wallen's pieces have connections to dance, including the one we're about to hear. It's a snapshot of a dance. This is the opening movement of a piece called Photography by Erolyn Wallen. Conductor Mayan Chen leads the ensemble Rocco.

0: British composer Errolyn Wallen wrote that music for the 2005 wedding of a couple of her friends, a cellist and violist. She said the entire four-movement work, Photography, was inspired by the experience of looking at a collection of photos, not trying to evoke an atmosphere or emotion or landscape of a particular image, just the feeling of perusing a whole bunch of pictures. Mayan Chen conducted Rocco in concert at the Denny Theater in Houston, Texas, in the opening movement of Photography. In 2024, King Charles appointed Errolyn Wallen Master of the King's Music in the UK, the first Black musician ever to hold that post in its four-century history. And she is determined to use that platform to widen access to free music lessons in school so that classical music is not the domain of the privileged. She absolutely credits her own career in music to the music education she got as a youngster, and she wants to make sure that newcomers to the classical world come from all income levels, all walks of life. Composer Errolyn Wallen. In a moment. Thank you, sir. May I have another? 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
1: 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We'll feature interviews with two award winners from our archive, Alan Cumming, who played the MC in Cabaret in three different productions, and Angela Lansbury, who starred in Stephen Sondheim's Sweeney Todd as Mrs. Lovett, who baked Sweeney's victims into pies. 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
0: You see it quite a bit in mystery novels, where a prolific author uses the same formula, maybe even the same characters, across many books. The details of the plot might change, but overall, people know what to expect. And the new books are hits, partly because people know what they're getting into. Composer Antonín Dvořák had a bit of a James Patterson moment in the late 1870s. He wasn't super well known at the time, and he wrote a series of duets based on Moravian folk tunes. They became quite popular after the Berlin publisher Simrock distributed them, and the publisher thought, if the first publication was successful, why not try this again? Simrock asked Dvořák to write a series of dances based on Czech folk tunes. He wanted arrangements for piano four hands and also for orchestra. Dvořák spent a couple of weeks dashing them out, and the Slavonic dances were a wild hit. With yet another hit in their hands, Simrock asked him to do it again. Same instrumentation, same inspiration. But this time, Dvořák was reticent. He didn't think he could manage another set. He wrote to Simrock, quote, "To do the same thing twice is fiendishly difficult." Dvořák finally agreed after some persuasion, significant persuasion. Unlike John Grisham, Dvořák waited for 8 years before jumping into his sequel. He spent a month writing a second series of Slavonic dances, and Simrock called them a pure delight, quite different, no joke, no irony. Let's hear one of those dances from Dvořák's second series. This is the Slavonic Dance No. 2 in the style of a Ukrainian dumka. Pianists Anna Guijarro and Josu de Solan in concert in Madrid.

A Dumka, a Ukrainian dance by Antonin Dvorak. That was the Slavonic Dance No. 2 from his Opus 72 collection. Pianists Ana Guijarro and Josu de Solan gave that concert at the headquarters of the Fundación Juan March in Madrid, Spain. In a moment, calm in joy, calm in pain and sorrow. 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

When Johannes Brahms was in his mid-20s, he lived in a quiet forest town called Detmold in Germany. Around that time, he wrote a letter to his friend Clara Schumann. He said, quote, "Passions are not natural to mankind. They are always exceptions. The ideal, genuine man is calm in joy and calm in pain and sorrow." A kind of surprising sentiment coming from the man who wrote some incredibly passionate works. But maybe he was influenced by his tranquil forest location. That state of emotionally balanced serenity found its way into the string sextet we're about to hear. This is Brahms' Sextet No. 1 from a La Jolla Music Society concert in La Jolla, California.

0: The String Sextet No. 1 in B-flat by Johannes Brahms, in a concert presented by the La Jolla Music Society at the Conrad Prebys Performing Arts Center. James Ennis and Jack Liebeck played violins, Yura Lee and Jonathan Vinokur were the violists, and Paul Watkins and Kirill Zlotnikov brought the warm low end with their cellos. Johannes Brahms is revered today, often seen as one of the great composers of all time. But writing music never really came easily for Brahms. As a young man, he tried several times to write for string quartet. For him, his early drafts made better wallpaper than music. I mean, literally, he covered the walls and ceilings of his room in Hamburg with discarded attempts. He wrote to a friend, quote, "I have only to lie on my back to admire my sonatas and quartets." At age 27, though, a world of possibility opened for Brahms when he added a viola and a cello to the string quartet. His string sextet No. 1 was his first big success in chamber music, and it is beloved to this day. Our staff here at PT is senior producer Catherine Slusher, producers Megan Oglesby and Kathleen Bradbury, associate producer John Goman, music logger David Kemp, and our classical digital producer is Inez Guanches. 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I'm Valerie Kaler. 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

Good morning and welcome to Music from the Mountains. I'm Ken Gilstrap, your host and recording engineer for the Red Lodge Music Festival. The Red Lodge Music Festival brings musicians together from across the country each June in the city of Red Lodge. The performances featured on today's program, including music by John Williams, Gustav Mahler, and Peter Schickli, are from the 2025 festival, the festival's 60th season. Jared Pierce, the composer and performer of the first piece on today's show, writes, "My solo piano piece, entitled Tango, was originally written for bassoon and piano and was performed for the International Double Reed Society Conference in 2020. It is modeled in the style of the great tango writer Astor Piazzolla. I have always loved the dramatic and sensuous flavor of the tango. This piece combines exciting virtuosic passage work, lyrical melodies, aggressive and driving rhythms, and even a salsa break in the middle." This is Jared Pierce at the piano with his Tango.

Tango by Jared Pierce. We heard Jared Pierce at the piano at the 2025 Red Lodge Music Festival. Concerts at the Red Lodge Festival often feature new music. How can we listen to something that we are hearing for the first time? Perhaps the work will express a culture, drama, beauty, horror, peace, dissonance, or love. The piece may be dance-like, song-like, or atmospheric. As an active listener, we can draw pictures in our mind when hearing the performance. Many rhythms, melodies, tone colors, and harmonies are likely to be recognizable, especially given our exposure to movie scores with what used to be unusual sounds. However, it is the surprising use of the same rhythms and melodies that make an initial hearing memorable. The odd and unexpected moments are what will stay with us. Joy Zickow writes of her piece Hoduli. The wind blows, forcefully at times, playfully at others, rolling across the vast green hills near Okmulgee. In the Muskoki language, wind is called Hoduli. The Muskoki wind clan was the first and most powerful of the clans. This piece paints a picture of the wind, dancing with and changing that which it passes through. A 2024 composition, this is Hoduli by Joy Zickow. Our performers are Carl Rathbassoon and Joy Zickow, harp.

Carl Rath bassoon and Joy Zickau harp with Zickau's Hoduli, or Wind, at the Red Lodge Music Festival. Memoirs of a Geisha is a 2005 film directed by Steven Spielberg based on the memoir of the same title. John Williams composed the film score with performances by cellist Yo-Yo Ma and violinist Itzhak Perlman. Williams won many awards, including a Golden Globe, BAFTA, and Grammy for the music. This is Brian Hodges cello and Joy Zickau piano with three pieces from Memoirs of a Geisha: Sayuri's Theme, A Dream Discarded, and Going to School by John Williams.

three pieces from Memoirs of a Geisha by John Williams. Our players were Brian Hodges, cello, and Joy Zickau, piano. Gustav Mahler's Piano Quartet in A Minor is his only surviving chamber music. He composed this piece for a student competition at the Vienna Conservatory in 1876. Mahler played the piano along with other students for the premiere of the work, which received first prize in the competition. Perhaps an opening movement of a larger abandoned project, little thought was given to the piece again until his widow Alma Mahler discovered this manuscript in the early 1960s. Its American premiere was in New York City by Peter Serkin and the Gallimir Quartet in 1964. The melancholy tone of the music gives only a hint of the existential music Mahler would later compose. This is the Piano Quartet in A Minor by Gustav Mahler, with Marcia Henry Liebenow violin, Leslie Perna viola, Karen Becker cello, and Joy Zickau piano.

The Piano Quartet in A Minor by Gustav Mahler, performed by Marcia Henry Liebenow violin, Leslie Perna viola, Karen Becker cello, and Joy Zickau piano at the 2025 Red Lodge Music Festival. Peter Schickele, who lived from 1935 to 2024, was an American composer, musical educator, and parodist, well known for comedy albums and performances featuring his music, which he presented as being composed by the fictional PDQ Bach. He also hosted a long-running weekly radio program called Schickele Mix. A graduate of the Juilliard School, Schickele's serious compositions range from large-scale orchestral works, small chamber works, film scores, folk music, jazz, to anything else he felt inspired to write. Famous for his alter ego personalities, PDQ Bach and Professor Peter Schickele, musical pathologist, his 40-year career was always entertaining and enjoyable. Today we will hear one of his serious works. This is the Quartet for Clarinet, Violin, Cello, and Piano from 1982. David Carter clarinet, Megan Kenny violin, Karen Becker cello, and Mitchell Giambalvo piano play music of Peter Schickele.

The Quartet for Clarinet, Violin, Cello, and Piano by Peter Schickley. We heard David Carter Clarinet, Megan Kenny Violin, Karen Becker Cello, and Mitchell Giambalvo Piano in that performance. That will bring to a close today's edition of Music from the Mountains. The performances on today's show are from the 60th Red Lodge Music Festival in 2025. Please visit us at rlmf.org. I'm Ken Gilstrap, your host and recording engineer for the Red Lodge Music Festival. Thank you for joining me for Music from the Mountains.

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0: Friday evenings at 9, join me, Sue Balter Writes, for the Dead of Night. This week, we're joined by musician and scholar John Bruni, who traces the unlikely influence of the Grateful Dead on punk and new wave. Hear the Dead of Night, Friday evening at 9.
1: I'm Peter Sagal. This week, Wait Wait reveals our new official judge and scorekeeper. Here's a hint. There's a reason the Pope was too busy to appear on Colbert's last show. 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

0: just days, Mexico will host the World Cup. 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
0: We talked to the families of the missing who say they won't let the world forget their loved ones. 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Alleluia.
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I've got Yusef Lateef for you in a song featuring Barry Harris on piano. It's off of Into Something and the song When You're Smiling.

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It's bassist Milt Hinton from The Judge at His Best, and the song I Know That You Know on trumpet with him there, that was Ruby Braff. Oh, yeah. A lot of great stuff there. Chuck Levin's here. We got some Cannonball Adderley coming up here in the Jazz Living Room. Scott Hamilton and Jeff Hamilton as well. And Kenya coming up. Duke Ellington and Johnny Hodges, Ben Patterson, and some Cedar Walton as well with a fun one. But we're going to go now to the, they call themselves Hart, Scone, and Albin. That's John Hart, Adam Scone, and Rudy Albin. And it's a release they have called Leading the British Invasion. It's a song you'll recognize. And I Only Want to Be With You.

Here's your Yellowstone Public Radio forecast for Montana and the surrounding areas. I'm meteorologist Michael Caro. As high pressure dominates our weather pattern to wrap up the work week, expecting dry and mostly sunny conditions across the region this afternoon, with those high temperatures by this afternoon looking to climb up well into the 80s, especially across south-central into southeastern portions of Montana. But we'll stick closer to the upper 70s to around that 80-degree mark from Havre down to near Great Falls and including Helena. Then for tonight, conditions still looking to stay dry region-wide. Otherwise, we'll have partly cloudy skies. Those overnight low temperatures looking to drop back into the upper range of the 40s from Havre down to near Great Falls and Helena, but we'll stick closer to the upper 50s from Billings and over to near Miles City. A chance for some scattered showers and storms developing on Saturday, especially into the afternoon as low pressure works up from the southwest. I'm meteorologist Michael Caro for Yellowstone Public Radio.

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Scott and Jeff Hamilton did Sybil's Day there. That's off of the release called Live in Bern. Ahead of that, Cannonball Adderley with Stardust from Money in the Pocket, featured Joe Zawinul on piano. Chuck Levin's here. We're going to go now to another one from Scott Hamilton. This is from the Concord 27th Jazz Festival, and the song, Easy Livin'.

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On piano, Ben Patterson with the song Hard Times. That's off of Ben's release called That Old Feeling. Featured Chris Florey on guitar. Yeah. Duke Ellington, Johnny Hodges ahead of that with Royal Garden Blues. That was off of Duke Ellington and Johnny Hodges. Play the blues back to back. Also on that was Harry Sweets Edison on trumpet. Kenya before that from On We Go with the song Melancia. And Scott Hamilton did Easy Living. Oh, yeah. Chuck Levin's here. Going to wrap up the hour now with something from Cedar Walton. This features Vincent Herring on tenor sax. From the release One Flight Down, it is the song The Rubber Man.

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2: Here's your Yellowstone Public Radio forecast for the northern portions of Montana, including Great Falls, Havre, and Helena. I'm meteorologist Ray Miller. Partly cloudy skies in store across the region tonight. I can't completely rule out an isolated shower, but most of the area stays dry. Temperatures in the upper 40s in north central Montana and the low to mid 50s in the northeast. On Saturday, look for a blend of clouds and sun across the region, with high temperatures topping out in the mid 70s in the north central part of the state. Much warmer in the northeast, with temperatures in the upper 80s and lower 90s. Sunday, cloudy with increasing chances for showers and thunderstorms, and high temperatures in the 60s and 70s. I'm meteorologist Ray Miller for Yellowstone Public Radio.
0: 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I'm Elsa Chang.
3: And I'm Scott Detrow. Coming up, a new HIV prevention drug could transform South Africa's fight against the virus.
0: But U.S. aid cuts could slow down the drug's impact.
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5: Live from NPR News in Washington, I'm Dwayne Brown. The U.S. Treasury is warning banks to look out for red flags that could be connected to customers without legal status as part of the administration's illegal immigration crackdown. But NPR's Stephen Bisaha tells us that order and advisory are not as strict as what bank executives were concerned about.
6: Multiple news outlets reported this year the Trump administration was drafting an executive order that would require banks collect citizenship data from new customers. Treasury Secretary Scott Bessent told CNBC in May that he did support stricter rules. But the executive order doesn't add any new rules for banks. Instead, the advisory warns them to look out for customers with certain red flags. That includes individuals with a social security number that doesn't match records or a company that has a history of ICE violations. A bank customer in the U.S. does not need to be an American citizen to open an account. Stephen Bisaha, NPR News.
5: The World Health Organization, WHO, and Africa CD have launched a plan to respond to the ongoing Ebola outbreak in the continent. NPR's Jonathan Lambert reports they're aiming to raise more than $500 million to fund the plan.
7: It's been 3 weeks since the WHO declared the Ebola outbreak an international health emergency. It's already one of the largest ever and shows no signs of slowing down. WHO Director General Tedros Adhanom Ghebreyesus says the plan focuses on strengthening every stage of the response.
8: Surveillance must lead quickly to testing. Testing must trigger isolation and care. Infection prevention must protect health workers and patients, and community engagement must be continuous, grounded in trust, and responsive to concerns.
7: Officials say the response will cost $518 million through November.
5: That's Jonathan Lambert reporting. 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
9: You're listening to Yellowstone Public Radio News. I'm Kay Erickson. Dozens of Laurel residents attended a tense public hearing on Election Day to weigh in on forensic behavioral health facility proposed just outside the Laurel city limits. Yellowstone Public Radio's Kayla DeRoche has more from the Billings Hotel and Convention Center.
10: Over 30 people voiced their opposition at the public hearing, not just against the behavioral health facility, which they say is more like a psychiatric prison, but also the way it's moving ahead. According to state documents, the facility would house people who plead not guilty by way of insanity or who need further evaluation before they go to trial. Cynthia Clout is a member of Laurel Cared, a group of citizens that organized earlier this year when they learned the state had selected their community for the site.
11: We all here, I believe, want mental health resources for the sick individuals in our society. I don't know how many times I can explain that this is not it.
10: The state advertised the public hearing as a way to give input to the Board of Investments and Department of Health and Human Services on the facility's environmental assessment. Joni McKay is in her third year on the Laurel City Council and spoke directly to Board of Investments Director Dan Villa, who sat at the front of the room with a Department of Public Health and Human Services staff attorney.
12: This process has been messy at its best and downright questionable at its worst. This community has begged for meaningful engagement and opportunity to be heard and respected. While I appreciate your presence today and this opportunity, we all know this whole thing has not been done right.
10: The selected property is over 100 acres. It's located just outside Laurel City limits and the area where Jeremy Lovold says his family works and goes to school.
13: It is less than 500 yards from my child's educational facility. I do not want something like that close.
10: Kathy Herr says she feels like the state is proceeding regardless of community objections.
14: It's like, what part of no don't you understand?
10: Villa declined to speak with Yellowstone Public Radio until after the end of the public comment period. In Billings, I'm Kayla Droesch.
9: Villa said the state shared the wrong deadline for the comment period when advertising the public hearing. He says the end of the public input for the facility's environmental assessment is today at 5 p.m. You're listening to YPR.

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2: 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Hear The Dead of Night, Friday evening at 9.

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2: Here's your Yellowstone Public Radio forecast for the southern portions of Montana, including Bozeman, Billings, and Miles City. I'm meteorologist Ray Miller. Partly cloudy skies in store tonight. We'll see temperatures falling back into the upper 50s. On Saturday, we'll see a blend of clouds and sunshine, with high temperatures topping out in the low 90s in south central Montana and the upper 90s across southeastern parts of the state. On Sunday, look for mainly cloudy skies with a chance of showers and thunderstorms, high temperatures in the low to mid 70s in south central Montana and the low 80s in the southeast. Monday, look for partly cloudy skies with high temperatures around 80. I'm meteorologist Ray Miller for Yellowstone Public Radio.
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4: And I'm Elsa Chang. Death Cab for Cutie lead singer Ben Gibbard wrote the songs for the band's new album while working through a divorce.
3: But he insists it's not a breakup album.
5: I wanted to start with something kind, and I wanted to start with something that was an olive branch of sorts.
4: That interview coming up after these news headlines.
6: Live from NPR News in Washington, I'm Duane Brown. The Labor Department says employers added 172,000 jobs last month, the third month in a row of sizable job gains. Healthcare, restaurants, and local government accounted for most of the hiring in May, while the financial services sector lost jobs. Economist Diane Swank at KPMG says we are seeing a lot of fracturing and inequality in the economy right now, with college graduates facing the highest unemployment rate in more than a decade.
7: You see this sort of really two economies emerge where the ultra-rich and well-heeled are still stepping out and going to restaurants and traveling, and that is buoying service sector inflation, but hurting those who can afford it least. Low and middle-income households, inflation is the most regressive of taxes out there.
6: She says rising inflation is eroding consumers' purchasing power. On Capitol Hill, House Republicans introduced a budget proposal this week for the next fiscal year. NPR's Janaki Mehta reports it includes many cuts to education, with some increases for special ed.
8: For the 2026-27 school year, Republicans are proposing to cut $1.6 billion from one of the biggest sources of federal funding for low-income students, Title I, which reaches more than two-thirds of the nation's schools. There'd also be cuts to spending on students learning English, teacher training programs, and K-12 schools and colleges that allow transgender girls and women to participate in women's sports. There is a slight funding increase for special education, though the federal office that oversees those programs is expected to move to other agencies as the Trump administration downsizes the Federal Education Department. The House bill makes no mention of those expected moves, and Congress has until September 30th.
6: This is NPR.
9: This is Yellowstone Public Radio News. I'm Kay Erickson. A company poised to build data centers in Butte has backed out of an agreement to purchase the land for them. Sabey Data Centers terminated a $1.2 million agreement to purchase 600 acres after another company executed its right of first refusal on the property. According to Butte Silver Bow Community Development Director Karen Burns, the termination of the purchase agreement was expected by the county. Burns says Sabey Data Centers remains interested in constructing data centers in the Butte Silver Bow region. There is no anticipated timeline for when another proposal may reach county officials. Touro University has announced two new programs for its Great Falls campus. Touro announced this week the American Bar Association has given its approval of the establishment of the Touro Law Center in Great Falls, scheduled to begin in August 2027. Touro University President Dr. Alan Kadish said the proposed program will offer a hybrid learning model combined combining in-person instruction with online coursework. The Touro Law Center in Great Falls will join the university's already established College of Osteopathic Medicine at Great Falls. And Touro is launching the Bachelor of Science Nursing Program, which has received approval from the Montana State Board of Nursing. The nursing program is a hybrid model to expand access to nursing education for students across the state. The Board of Nursing's approval allows the school to begin recruiting and enrolling students. You're listening to YPR.

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